0: is CGTN Radio. Hear the difference.
1: Now the news at Wong Zihan. The Chinese Commerce Ministry says China and the European Union are discussing the establishment of a trade and investment consultation framework. It said China has maintained smooth communication with the EU and the two sides will hold related dialogue on this issue. A ministry spokesperson said China and the EU are important economic and trade partners based on equality and mutual benefit. The spokesperson added that China expects the EU side to abide by World Trade Organization rules, uphold free trade and fair competition, and firmly oppose protectionism and unilateralism. The Egyptian Foreign Ministry has described Egypt-China relations as a unique model of cooperation. The two countries mark the 70th anniversary of diplomatic relations this year. Egypt became the first Arab and African country to establish official diplomatic relations with China in 1956. Over the past seven decades, Egypt-China relations have developed into a comprehensive strategic partnership. On Saturday, the president of the two countries exchanged congratulations to mark the anniversary. Egypt has expressed its aspiration to further strengthen the partnership with China as the two nations are deepening cooperation across clean energy, digital infrastructure, aerospace and agriculture. Canadian Prime Minister Mark Carney and visiting Chinese Foreign Minister Wang Yi have vowed to deepen bilateral ties and uphold multilateralism. Carney voiced Canada's willingness to work with China to deepen cooperation in fields such as energy, finance, agriculture and fisheries. He also called for consolidating the foundation of bilateral relations. Wang said facts have proven that a better China-Canada relationship serves the interests of both countries. The Chinese foreign minister also held talks with his Canadian counterpart Anita Anand. The two sides agreed to establish a strategic dialogue between the foreign ministers. They also agreed to restart political and security consultations between the foreign ministries, as well as national security and rule of law dialogue. An Iranian foreign ministry spokesperson says no agreement has been finalized with the U.S. yet. Ismail Baghaei says the exchange of messages between the two sides is continuing. He reiterated that Tehran's current focus in the negotiations is on ending the war, and they have no talk on details of the issues pertaining to the uranium enrichment. U.S. President Donald Trump has deferred his final determination on a draft deal with Iran after meeting with his national security team at the White House Situation Room. Walter Morris reports from Washington.
2: Friday, U.S. President Donald Trump sat down with his top advisors to review a potential deal with Iran. And according to the New York Times, Trump left the two-hour meeting without making a final determination. The deal would reportedly extend the ceasefire by 60 days to allow time for new talks over Iran's nuclear program. Trump listed his demands on social media just before a Situation Room meeting. He says that Iran must agree that it will never develop a nuclear weapon in order for the U.S. to move forward. As part of the deal, the Strait of Hormuz must reopen immediately with no tolls, and any underwater mines must be removed or destroyed. And he says then the U.S. would lift the naval blockade so free commercial shipping can resume.
1: An East African bloc has called for urgent regional preparedness against the current Ebola outbreak. The Intergovernmental Authority on Development has warned that the outbreak poses a growing threat to the wider Horn of Africa region and beyond. Health ministers from IGAD member countries had held an emergency meeting on the Ebola outbreak in the Democratic Republic of the Congo and Uganda. The virtual gathering highlighted the need for coordinated regional action, strengthened cross-border surveillance, and collective preparedness. China's Ministry of Water Resources says it will launch the second round of a nationwide campaign to restore mother rivers. The second round aims to improve the ecological environment of another 111 rivers and lakes, following the inclusion of 88 in the first round. Each river or lake covered in the campaign will have a tailor-made restoration plan. Mother rivers refer to waterways that are closely tied to generations of people living along their basins. UEFA has announced a long-term partnership with Alibaba Group on artificial intelligence, cloud services and e-commerce. Alibaba will become the official exclusive partner for the Champions League, Europa League, Conference League and UEFA Euro 2028. The governing body of football in Europe said the partnership forms part of its broader efforts to strengthen further digital capabilities. And that's the news. I'm Wong Zihan.
3: A young perspective on hot-button issues around the world.
0: This is The Hub.
3: Serbian President Aleksandar Vučić visited China from May the 24th through 28th. During the visit, he engaged in an extensive and intensive agenda, bringing China-Serbia relations even closer. During his meeting with Chinese President Xi Jinping, the two leaders witnessed the signing and exchange of multiple cooperation documents across various fields. In addition, President Vučić was awarded the Friendship Medal in recognition of his contributions to promoting China-Serbia relations. This year marks the 10th anniversary of the establishment of China-Serbia Comprehensive Strategic Partnership. What does this visit reveal about the current state of bilateral relations? What have China and Serbia been able to achieve such steady progress in their relationship? And how will the two countries' efforts to build a community with a shared future shape global narratives and global cooperation? To further discuss all these questions, we're joined in Beijing by Li Jianjun, Vice Dean of the Institute of Global and Area Studies at Capital Normal University. In Shanghai, of Yelena Stakanovic, Director of the Representative Office of the Serbian Chamber of Commerce and Industry in China. And also in Beijing, we have Yelena Kulafic, a Serbian student at Dance and Culture and recipient of China.

0: Chinese government scholarship. Ladies, what a pleasant surprise, because usually it's an all-men's team, and today we have an all-female team. Fantastic. Madam Li, let me start with you. President Wu Jiqi's visit was highly covered and extensively covered by the Chinese media. He's been to China before, but this is officially designated as a state visit. How do you see the arrangements and also the length of the visit and also what has been achieved by this summit?
1: President Wu Jiqi has visited China many times before, and each visit delivered important achievements. Yeah, most of those trips are working visits for forums, summits, and commemorative events. But this time is different. It marks his first official state visit to China since he took his office as president in 2017. It's a diplomatic engagement at the head of state level. It features four ceremonial honors and serves as a political affirmation of the high level bilateral relations between two countries. Yeah. So the highlight of the visit were the meeting between two leaders of states. After the two leaders' talks, the two presidents witnessed the signing of more than 20 cooperation documents in the areas of political relations, economy, and trade, science and technology, education, legal affairs, and culture. The two sides issued a joint statement on continuously building a China-Serbia community with a shared future in the new era, and a joint statement on advancing the implementation of four global initiatives.
0: Indeed, trade and economic ties are in focus as well. Yelena Stefanovich, let me ask you about this, because during this visit, more than 20 cooperation agreements were signed, covering politics, trade, and technology, and education. What is your sense of the momentum of China-Serbia economic relations at this moment? Because you represent a whole range of companies doing business between China and Serbia.
2: President Aleksandar Vučić's state visit to China really represents a key moment in the development of Serbia-China relations. And not only politically, but also economically, technologically, and strategically. And it comes at a moment when relations between our two countries are already operating at a very high level indeed, yet both sides clearly recognize that in a rapidly changing global environment, the next phase of cooperation must become more innovation-driven, more technologically advanced, and more deeply integrated across industries, across supply chains, and of course, future-oriented sectors of the economy. Now, if we look at the development of Serbia-China cooperation over the past decade, we can roughly see three phases. The first phase was focused really on primarily on infrastructure and connectivity, during which time China helped transform Serbia's landscape, logistical and physical landscape, through roads and railroads and bridges and such, and energy projects. The second phase, we can say, focused more on industrial investments and manufacturing cooperation. And today we're ushering in a third phase, let's say, increasingly centered around technology and innovation and AI and digital economy, also green development, chip manufacturing, and so on. And indeed, we can see this in these more than 20 cooperation agreements signed during the visit. The structure of these clearly shows that Serbia and China are increasingly building a broader long-term framework for future cooperation and cooperation that is diversifying rapidly. And from the perspective of the Serbian business community, I think the strongest momentum today is in the automotive and EV supply chains, AI, in digital economy, high-performance computing, advanced manufacturing, e-commerce, of course, green energy, and just really a broader innovation cooperation. And I think this particularly is important because China itself is entering a new development phase through its 15th five-year plan. And it's especially interesting how it strongly overlaps with Serbia's own development ambition. So I think this creates very strong complementarities between the two economies. And in my opinion, these efforts done during this visit in many ways lay the groundwork for the next decade of Serbia-China cooperation.
0: Exactly. Talking about China-Serbia cooperation, people-to-people exchanges are a key component of it. And what better way and who better to ask than a Serbian student living and studying in China. So Jelena Čulefić, let me ask you about this. How do you feel personally about China-Serbia relations, which is so often characterized as ironclad brothers?
3: First of all, I would say that the visit of President Vučić has evoked a very special feeling in me. At this moment, I truly feel the privilege of being Serbian. As a proud Serbian, I am living the Chinese dream, whose path is clear. And now I'm certain that along this path of the Chinese dream, I will also encounter my Serbia, the path toward building a community with a shared future. And President Xi once said that the friendship between China and Serbia, tempered through blood and fire, has become even more precious amid the current turbulent international landscape. So I cannot help but remember that Serbia was bombed in 1999, when the Chinese embassy in Belgrade also suffered tragedy. Then in 2020, during the lockdown, I spent the entire period in Nanjing. And during that time, I truly felt and embraced the special spirit of Chinese society. The China-Serbia community became deeply rooted in my being and in my emotions. And I am fully aware of the importance emphasized by President Vučić as well as by President Xi, namely the vital role of youth and top-level education in shaping the future of society. For me, this event, this ceremony, represents far more than a path of ironclad friendship. I think it is a golden path toward the future. And I could say that my profession in art and culture requires direct engagement with the public, and my stage performances as well as my cooperation with institutions such as China Media Group, Beijing TV and other networks allow me to make a meaningful contribution to strengthening the cultural exchange and mutual understanding between our two countries.
0: Great. You talk about China dream. What is your China dream?
3: I came to China 10 years ago. But I could say that my connection with China is since I was born, because at that time, even my sister started learning Chinese. Then she came to China first in 2003. Then I can say that I even followed her after I also got so many Chinese friends back home. And nowadays, China is developing very fast. And I feel that I'm growing together with China. So I think this dream is really flexible in the way that it makes me live better, and not just me personally, it also makes my country Serbia also having a brighter future. So I think the beautiful thing about this dream is not about just a small thing that you think about, but it's something that is increasing day by day. So it's full of surprises, I could say.
0: Jelena Stefanović, do you feel the same way? I mean, being Serbian, living and working in China, it just opened that many more doors?
2: Oh, indeed, indeed. And I especially the part about developing together with China, you know, witnessing China's speed, as they call it here in the last decade I've been here. It's just an amazing time to be present here. And it's truly you feel like you're developing yourself so much and so rapidly.
0: You know, another person who feels strongly about and emotionally about China was President Aleksandar Vučić. He was awarded the Friendship Medal. In tears, you know, when he was honored as such by President Xi Jinping, which is, by the way, China's highest foreign honor on this visit. That, of course, medal symbolizes the ironclad friendship between the two countries. And then afterwards, during a speech at Tsinghua University, President Wu just said this. Let's listen in.
4: Don't take today's peace, stability, and good life better than ever here in China, as granted. And it's about your leadership, just for you to know. And it's always about leadership.
0: Now, Dean Li, let me ask you, how do you think President Vučić's visit can further solidify China-Serbia relations, not just acting as a recap of how wonderful this relations has been for the past 20-odd years, but also for the next phase of China-Serbia a comprehensive strategic partnership?
1: I think I can answer this with what President Vučić said on Instagram. Yeah, it is of utmost importance for Serbia to build a strong partnership with friendly countries here. I think mean China, that respect its independence, development, and the right to its own path in times of profound global change. When the world is facing economic pressures, security challenges, and increasingly pronounced uncertainty, in simple terms, at present, developing relations with China is of utmost importance. The year 2026 is indeed a crucial year. First of all, I would like to talk about the two goals that Serbia had for the year. One is stability, the other is to achieve the best economic performance of the year. Vučić's visit to China had been of great help to Serbia in achieving these two annual goals. He once mentioned today, China is a model of a strong and stable economy. China is a model of adhering to international principles. Improving the economy is beneficial for stability and also helps to offset some domestic dissatisfaction. This year marks the 10th anniversary of the establishment of a comprehensive strategic partnership. The 10th year is an important milestone. Moreover, this year is also a key year for expanding and upgrading cooperation areas, moving from steel, roads and railway to robots, AI and chips, just as Stefanovic just said. Yeah. His visit came after those of Trump and Putin, which indicate that we not only develop relations with major powers, but also treat smaller countries on an equal footing. Personally, I believe that this year is also a crucial year for mutual strategic need. China needs to promote the construction of the community with a shared future for mankind and the Belt and Road Initiative. Serbia needs to safeguard its own interests through balanced diplomacy. China's fifth five-year plan can be strategically aligned with the Serbia 2030 strategy plan.
0: Yeah, I mean, exactly. Serbia might be small in size and population compared to China, but it does have outsized influence and impact on the world of art, culture, and of course, football and tennis. If you think about Novak Djokovic playing in Roland Garros as we speak. Now, Jelena Stefanovic, during this visit, President Vučić visited Xiaomi, that is a leading Chinese smart manufacturing powerhouse. He praised Xiaomi's cars as very beautiful, but adding that he couldn't afford it. Then, of course, he writes on social media saying that Xiaomi is more than welcome to come to Europe, and if so, the first stop should be Serbia. What do you make of the potential of China-Serbia cooperation in these future-oriented industries?
2: If we speak specifically about mass market EV adoption and ecosystem development, Serbia today is probably somewhere where China was some 6-7 years ago before the major acceleration of EV adoption and charging infrastructure expansion and smart mobility technologies. But China has already grown, of course, through the transition very successfully and clearly dominates this sector, which means that their companies today bring enormous practical experience that can be very valuable to countries like Serbia. In terms of the Serbian market, Chinese automotive brands are already becoming increasingly visible and popular and well-known. Almost all major Chinese EV brands are present with global ambitions are present in the market or are actively entering. But at the same time, in terms of manufacturing, so there's two ways to look at this, right? So in terms of manufacturing, Serbia is also entering the EV transition from a relatively strong industrial position. And that's the second part of the President Vučić's comment on Xiaomi and welcoming their investment in Serbia. Now, Serbia already has a very well-developed automotive component sector in combustion engine segment that's connected to major European automotive supply chains and strong. So we also have, hence, we also have a strong engineering talent and solid manufacturing capacities. So for us, this is not only a consumer market story, but also an industrial transformation story. And that's why President Vučić's visit to Xiaomi's factory was both symbolic and strategically important. Xiaomi today represents so much more than a consumer electronics company. It represents China's broader transformation into a global leader in e-mobility and integrated digital ecosystem. And for Serbia, it's a really opportunity, you know, not only to import Chinese EVs, but become part of the future European EV and smart mobility supply chain ecosystem.
0: Very good. A lot of complementarity over there when it comes to industrial capacity building. Now, Yelena Chulafic, let me ask you about a very important Chinese initiative, that is China's Global Civilization Initiative, that was proposed by President Xi Jinping, which says, look, no matter historical backgrounds, developmental stages, religious or cultural differences, we're all in this, and mutual learning is key and mutual appreciation is key. So how do you feel about this initiative as someone who has been very much attached to enhancing cultural exchanges between the two societies?
3: I think about this field, talking about this field, it's a very dynamic field and it's developing very fast. I think even faster than economy, trade, technology, but it's maybe not well known to the public. Because I can say that 10 years ago, when I just arrived to China, I could say that there was not so many cultural exchanges between China and Serbia, for example. But today, in both countries, you can see various forms of arts, from films, paintings, music and dance performances, even to the some cultural elements that you can go and feel by yourself. Even the social media is doing very good impact. So I think from my...
0: What is your social media? Are you active on social media?
3: Yeah, I do. For example, Instagram, Facebook, and then even in China, the Xiaohongshu.
0: Do you do Xiaohongshu and Douyin?
3: Yeah. And then I can see that people are getting more interested about our cultures. For example, Serbian people are very interested to come in China. And I can say that as a person who is involved in culture and art, before I came to China 10 years ago and like much earlier, not many people had that wish to come to China and explore more about Chinese culture and art. But nowadays, so many people are asking me, is there any program, is there any exhibition or film festival or any way of art expression that we can come and experience by ourselves? So I think it's a great thing. It's a great way of developing our connection. And I think that's the great way that we can understand each other better. And I could say that beside this artistic cultural field, I am very happy that I can also see the exchange in academic way. For example, there are so many different kind of forums and seminars holding in both countries. For example, even the Capital Normal University and the Professor Li, they are organizing so many forums. Even these days, there was the China, Balkan, China, Southeast Europe forum, cultural exchange forum. And I think those kind of forums give very good results. And I think there are so many even articles written about our relations. Maybe there are so many scientists that are searching for the way how we can make better connections.
0: But Yelena, here's a fact. I mean, a lot of people in Central and Eastern Europe, they're Europeans after all, and they affiliate themselves with Europe. Serbia being this outlier, yet still it is actively seeking to join the European Union eventually. It made no secret about that. How do you look at the contrast between people like you who are very emotionally and culturally affiliated with China. There is this, you know, strong emotional affinity with the Chinese culture. Yet, perhaps the vast majority of people living in your part of the world still look to the West.
3: I think that's something what needs

0: course. But I can say that now even transportation is getting much better. It's, for example, nowadays you have direct flights from Beijing, Shanghai, Guangzhou to Belgrade, and more tourists are even coming. So I think people are getting more open and they are seeing the different way of life, and they are seeing different way of, let's say, the philosophy of the life. So I'm happy to see that people are getting open. Of course, it's not the fast process, but I think that China is more than a good friend to us, because back home nowadays, people can see that China did so many good things for us. Just as Yelena was saying, there are so many companies opening in Serbia. Many people are get involved in some jobs that are connected with China. So
1: yeah, exactly.
0: Because of that, they also wish to come here.
1: Exactly. It is so happy to see all these things that you have just described. Now, Yelena Stefanovic, a friend in need is a friend indeed. How do you feel about that?
2: It's a wonderful saying indeed, and really summarizes, I think, in many ways, excellently and succinctly our relationship. You know, for most people in Serbia, cooperation in China is something they can physically see and experience in everyday life through infrastructure, transportation, and just, you know, overall modernization projects across the country. The high-speed railway is probably the best example, as it really changed how people travel and connect and do business between these two cities. And just, you know, a little bit on previous comments as well, I think that's why initiatives such as the Belt and Road Initiative and the Global Development Initiative are welcomed and viewed very positively in Serbia. From our perspective, these initiatives are really place the long-term development and connectivity and economic modernization at the center of the international cooperation, you know, particularly through infrastructure, industrial cooperation, technology, and, you know, really integration between markets and regions.
1: Thank you, ladies. And that will do it for this edition of The Hub on CGTN.

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1: Step into the world of timeless elegance with Mrs. Spring Fragrance, a captivating audiobook by Edith Eden, read by Man Ling.
0: Because the green leaf still clings to the bough.
1: Experience the lively yet complex lives in Chinese American communities at the turn of the 20th century as Edith Eden's delicate prose weaves together themes of tradition, change, love, and identity.
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0: Some say Chinese is one of the most difficult languages in the world, and learning it is almost impossible.
1: So learning Chinese, the most difficult thing.
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3: So I'm sort of tone deaf. 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
1: the grammar.
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6: It's just complicated. 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
0: Only because you're not learning it in the right way. 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
8: Hello and welcome to Biz Talk. I'm Zhao Yang in Beijing. China's tech giant Huawei has unveiled a new scaling law for advanced chip development, marking the first time a Chinese company has proposed a new guiding principle for the semiconductor industry. Huawei says the new Tau scaling law will guide the future evolution of both semiconductors and electronic systems.It comes as Moore's Law, the long-standing industry principle that chip performance improves as more transistors are packed onto smaller chips, is near both physical and economic limits. The new framework will support Huawei's push to build a more self-reliant semiconductor ecosystem among growing global tech competition. So what exactly is Tau Scaling Law? Could it reshape the future direction of chip innovation? And what does it mean for the global semiconductor sector? For more on this, join us on the line now are Andy Mark, Senior Research Fellow at the Center for China and Globalization, Li Lun, Assistant Professor of Economics, Peking University, and also Yan Liang, Professor of Economics, Willamette University. So Andy, I will start with you. So for our listeners who are not familiar with semiconductor engineering, how significant is Huawei's Tau Scaling Law, and what improvements will we see?
9: Sure. This is actually not an incremental improvement. It's a change in how the industry sees, the manufacturing of semiconductors. And scientists would call this a gestalt shift. And this is an unusual term, gestalt shift. But all it means is that, well, here's a famous example. So there's a sketch of a duck. And you look at it and you say, oh, this looks like a duck, until someone says to you, well, wait a minute, do you also see the rabbit in this picture too? And once you see it, you can never unsee it. And what this does is it changes how your brain organizes perception and information. So from this perspective, it's a very, very profound change. And then just put simply, the semiconductor industry has been really based on geometry, meaning how do we make things smaller and smaller and pack them into a smaller and smaller space? And what Huawei is saying here is, look, we should actually think about how do we make the signal faster. And once you look at it that way, that unlocks a completely different way of thinking about the problem. And it means that you can actually build up not just in a two-dimensional plane. That being said, it's important to note that this is not, these technologies are not entirely new. So these things like 3D stacking, vertical integration, chiplet architectures, have been around for years, and then TSMC, Intel, and others have been investing and advancing the technological field in these areas. But what is so powerful is what Huawei is doing is saying, look, there's a unified principle here that we can think about time, not distance in this sense. And that this is a very, very powerful way of looking at things. And yes, so let me leave it at that.
8: So what does that actually mean for chip performance, and what will it bring to the future products? Or if we translate to layman terms, does it mean even without the most advanced semiconductor manufacturing equipment, we can still do more advanced chips?
10: Yeah, so I think this is a quite loaded question, but I think essentially the answers to your questions is yes. So I think, well, first of all, as Andy mentioned, this is a new sort of pivot. It's a different focus in terms of how to really, improve the methods of production of producing these very high capacity of chips. So the Moore's law is really space-based matrix is trying to reduce the geometry size of the surface, right? To be able to cram more numbers of transistors into the microchip. But the tile scaling is really to it's a time-based matrix. It's to prioritize fast data to complete the trip through the chips' interconnected pipes. So in a way, it's a different way, it's a different method of thinking about how to improve this chip making methods. And so because of this all export restrictions on the chip making machinery, lithography machinery to Huawei, that's why it needs to use the more older and more available sort of lithography machine to print the standardized of the circuits, but then trying to fold it and stack them vertically. This is what they call the logic folding methods, which is basically a vertical architecture of arranging these chips. And this really allow Huawei to be able to circumvent the lack of advanced chip making machinery. And so in terms of what you ask, how this may help Huawei to produce these high-end chips, I think the point here is not to be able to produce smaller and smaller size in terms of nanometers of these chips, but rather really to improve the performance of these chips to the equivalent as Huawei slated to produce 1.4 nanometers equivalent matrix by 2031. So I think in a way, this really helps significantly improve Huawei's capacity to produce high-end, equivalent chips without the kind of machinery. And I think in a way that could also help to, reduce a little bit the sort of the constraints, the physical constraints that I think now many chip making companies face, because right now the number of transistors on the microchip doubles roughly every 2 years. But I think for tile scaling, this could really help to break that kind of physical constraint and to be able to really, improve the signals that move through the chips to boost the performance, to achieve higher energy efficiency, as well as larger density.
8: And Lilun, so to what extent was this new scaling law driven by the U.S. export controls and technological restrictions? Could this mark the beginning of a Chinese technological path in semiconductor development?
11: Yeah, so we know that since 2019, actually, so U.S. export controls have cut Huawei off from all of these advanced chips and leading edge, chip design software as well. So, these necessity from, the U.S. export control is actually, one of the driver of innovation and invention. So we have seen, for example, strategically as well, Huawei's leadership also made this choice to shift from, simply catching up to the global standards to changing the lane and defining designing our own chip. So Huawei CEO Ren Zhengfei has put it 1 year ago, actually. So he said our chip still lags behind the US by one generation, but we'll use mathematics to compensate for physics and not more law to compensate for more law. So this is, after a year, this is almost like a prophecy that came true. So, I think this is going to have some, very good effect on China's entire ecosystem because Huawei semiconductor chief He Tingbo also said, future breakthroughs must come from open collaboration because no single company can independently find all the answers along the path of semiconductor evolution. So we're not just talking about Huawei, just one company, but we're talking about a completely, a collaborated and, healthy ecosystem in the future that it can also benefit the entire global industry as well. So I do think that U.S. controls overall created some pressure, but I think the deeper trend is Huawei's own choice is whether which direction that the chip competition in the future is going to, move.
8: And Andy, so how might companies like NVIDIA react if Huawei succeeds in narrowing the gap in AI chips?
9: That is the multi-trillion dollar question, Zhao Yang. So NVIDIA doesn't have a competition problem. It has a Christensen problem. So in the short term, this isn't going to affect NVIDIA at all. Its installed base, the CUDA software, all of their relationships are not threatened by a keynote and not even threatened by the ability to manufacture new chips. In the medium term, if the Kirin benchmarks, Huawei's, are competitive, what this starts to show is that there's more than one path to generalized artificial intelligence. And this is something that NVIDIA can't match. And here's where Christensen comes in. So Clayton Christensen wrote a very important book called The Innovator's Dilemma that explains why dominant companies like NVIDIA get disrupted. And it's not because they're not smart, it's not because they're not alert enough, but because they make so much money doing what they're doing, the rational thing to do is to keep doing it. And what this ends up with is that companies like that do end up getting disrupted. And the important thing to point out here is that NVIDIA is not just a company. It is the symbol of the entire Western approach to artificial intelligence, which is brute force competing. Spend a lot of money to build the most advanced chips, the biggest data centers, process the most data, and that's how you win. So what happens now in the longer term is that if Huawei's approach turns out to be commercially viable, this could undermine this entire approach and potentially make all of this hundreds of billions of dollars of investment less relevant. And the other thing that's worth pointing out is from Washington's perspective, the export controls that it imposed on China, controlling advanced lithography machines to keep them from making advanced chips, will actually be shown to have a shelf life if this approach is correct. So their export controls worked in the short run, but failed in the long run. So I think there's really two important implications here. The first is for Huawei as a company, but also for what Huawei represents as the symbol of the entire Western approach, including Washington's sanctions.
8: And Yan, so for Huawei's new scaling law, what is the implication for China's AI development?
10: Well, I think as we talked about earlier, this represents really a strategic pivot for Huawei going forward when it comes to not trying to emulate the sort of the Western semiconductor chip industries, just trying to reduce the geometric size of the transistor. But it's really a new way that would allow Huawei to circumvent the kind of export restrictions and still to produce chips that have very high computational power. So I think that would help to promote China's AI development. So as we know, this computational power is important, but it's not the only defining sort of requirements for the AI development. So I think this is definitely important when it comes to providing this kinds of high-end equivalent chips to really boost the computational power. But in addition to that, I think that there's still much to do when it comes to really make this sort of tile scaling more commercially viable. Because right now, I think there's still the question about, for example, how to scale up the production, how to reduce the manufacturing costs, and some other technical issues. But I think with this kind of technological improvements, it could really help to circumvent these kinds of export restrictions and to allow Huawei and other Chinese chip making companies to have a leg up in the kinds of competition. And so it's important, as we know, that China has already many different advantages when it comes to AI development. So, for example, very rich data, very critical infrastructures, including power and data centers. But right now, I think the computational power is one of the, relatively speaking, I think one of the constraints. So I think this could be really important to accelerate AI development in China. And of course, this AI development, it's not just about developing technologies itself, but really how to diffuse and integrate AI into the various sectors. So I think that is why this is a, I

0: would say is a more holistic way of not only developing the technology, but really help to integrate the technologies into the broader economy.
1: And Li Lun, so we can see the push for the integration of AI into economy in China, and China is ramping up some support for tech innovation. The country's top economic planner recently says it has more than doubled its relending facility for technological innovation to 1.2 trillion yuan this year. And the expanded program also covers 14 sectors, including AI. So how effective are these financial tools in accelerating China's AI development and the technological innovation?
2: Yeah, so the financial tools that you mentioned is directly going to lower the, you know, the cost of financing for these cutting edge and also small and medium enterprises. So the relending quota, as you mentioned, has expanded more than doubled from 500 billion yuan to 1.2 trillion yuan. And also, I think it's worthwhile to mention that the relending rate has also been cut from 1.75% to 1.25%. So this means that we're basically providing a lot of fiscal subsidies for these companies, and it's going to reduce the financing burden for firms, especially those firms who are making long cycle technological investments. And I think the biggest effect, as you mentioned, is not just on basic research, but also on commercialization of these products. For example, we are already seeing in the cases of humanoid robot or a lot of different AI plus products, the company already have a product, a factory line, but the question is how do we attract cheaper capital to scale it up? And I think the government's, especially the NDRC's measure of doubling the relending relending quota is going to create a so-called crowd-in effect, because when the other commercial banks see that it's a clear national priority, it's a clear policy that the government is providing more support to this industry, they are also more likely to or more willing to finance similar projects that would otherwise look too risky for them. So I think this is definitely going to create a better infrastructure in terms of supporting the smart economy. So combining AI into specific factors like manufacturing, education, finance, and healthcare, and so on and so forth. And I do think that, smart economy is not just the replacement of AI, but also a expansion or the next stage of AI at the economy-wide scale.
1: And Andy, so policymakers are lowering the IPO thresholds for tech firms. China's Chinex and stock market are easing the listing standards for the high-growth AI firms that are not yet profitable. So how do you look at this step to support innovation? What message does it send to the entrepreneurs and investors?
3: Well, Zhaoyang, on the surface, it looks like what China is doing is the same thing as the U.S. does primarily with NASDAQ. But this is a fundamental misunderstanding. So NASDAQ prices dreams. The STAR market funds missions. And that's the fundamental difference. So what do I mean by this? So on NASDAQ, the real customer isn't the entrepreneur. It's the trader, meaning the speculator who buys and sells shares to make a profit. The entire system, VC, IPOs, the secondary trading after the company's listed, is built to generate returns for people who buy and sell shares. Whether the technology actually is deployed into the real economy is secondary. The real product is the exit, the creation of shares for people to trade. And this is a feature, it's not a bug. It's the logic of financialization. And the U.S. financial system has evolved to optimize for capital circulation, not capital deployment. However, what China has done is said, look, the real customer is the national innovation system. These eased profitability thresholds aren't about giving dreamers access to speculative capital. They're about ensuring that that firms doing strategically necessary work don't die in the gap between venture funding and revenue, actually, or profits. So the deployment is the product. And what does this mean? What is the message to entrepreneurs? It's very different. NASDAQ says, build something exciting enough to attract buyers of the stock, not your product. Star Market says, build something China needs and we'll make sure capital finds you. But here's what is the key point. This really hinges all on governance. So whether or not China can achieve this will really depend on its ability to govern, which I call the I-5 model in my book, The Innovation Machine, how China creates and adopts technology through governance. And what this ends up with is that the distinction between funding missions and pricing dreams isn't self-sustaining. It has to be maintained through listing discipline, delisting standards, institutional investor composition, et cetera, et cetera. And I think this is the path that China is taking, again, compared to the US approach.
1: Mm. So yeah, so do you agree with Andy?
0: Well, I do think that there's a distinction between the so-called productive, you know, long-term patient capital, I think that we largely see in China to fund what Andy called emissions versus the more speculative capital in terms of, you know, the Wall Street financing model has been built on. I also think that in China, we also see a lot more source of capital come from, for example, government guidance funds, state-owned enterprises, central bank relending facilities, as you just mentioned. But that also helped to crowd in a lot of private, you know, investments from both internet giants like Tencent, Alibaba, but also automakers. So I think it's a lot more sort of diverse in terms of investor base. And I would also think that the target in terms of these kind of financing is also different. I think China's focus has been more on industrial AI, physical AI. So capital flows aggressively going towards, you know, for example, automakers that integrating autonomous driving, manufacturers that build, you know, smart factories, robotics, and so on and so forth. Whereas I think the United States, the target focus has always been more on, you know, generative AI, LLMs, and software as a service. So there's kind of a different investment targets, I think, where this finance goes into. And then finally, I think in terms of the focus on China is, again, to build these, you know, sort of lean models, but really trying to integrate these open source models into more sort of embodied deployment of AI. Whereas I think US, it really focused a lot more on the brute force of computational scaling. So you see a lot of, you know, these large scalers, they're building up, you know, data centers and trying to build more and more high-end chips, all towards more computational power. So I think that, again, shows a very different interpretation and understanding of investment efficiency, which is whether or not you wanted to focus on more, you know, smaller scale, but a lot more potential for monetization, commercialization, and deployment versus you wanted to have, you know, more computational power. And so I think that also reflects in terms of the different financing sort of emphasis, right, the focus. But I agree. I think in terms of the nature of what motivates behind this kind of financing, I do see that China has a lot more productive nature of the finance versus in the, on the more sort of speculative driven finance in the US.
1: And Li Lun, the government is also including private SMEs, small and medium enterprises with the high R&D intensity in the support framework. So why is that? And could this help smaller innovators compete with tech giants? Or how are their respective roles in China's innovation ecosystem?
4: Yeah, so I think my understanding is less about competition, but more about incorporation, because SMEs is often where the specialized innovation happens. For example, maybe a small firm that develops the hand or fingers or joint of a robot and is the supplier of these larger tech giants. And in these manufacturing sectors, so the smaller firms may not build these general purpose robots or general purpose models, but they are a very crucial part in terms of building sensors, software, you know, different modules of the robotics, and so on and so forth. So they also have a very high R&D intensity. So the measures you just mentioned can reduce the financing you know, burden, and also reducing the financing inequality between large and smaller tech firms, and provide the equal access for small firms to the same industry as well. So I think the goal should not be to make every small and medium enterprise a tech giant, but we should build a very dense ecosystem where smaller innovators can also supply these critical and crucial pieces for the AI economy.
1: Mm. And another notable trend is the growing role of industrial capital. The internet platforms, automakers, and manufacturers, they are investing in AI. So why is this different from the traditional venture capital?
4: Yeah, so traditional venture capital, they bring money into the game, but usually these investors are really risk averse. They want to see their profit early and they want to exit as soon as they see an opportunity. So these new form of industrial capital bring not just the money, but also application cases. So in some strategic areas, for example, in smart manufacturing, in autonomous driving, for industrial AI, these industrial capital may be more patient because an automaker, for example, who are investing in AI chips may not just care about the financial return, but also about how to secure these competitiveness in the long run and how to develop something that can, for example, work better with their own cars. So the industrial investors, but on the other hand, there are also some risks. For example, by investing in a certain system, they may create a closed ecosystem rather than an open source ecosystem. So we have to keep a closer eye into this. But overall, I think the effect is going to be positive because, you know, it's going to help AI to move from the lab into factories and cars and actual, you know, logistic networks.
1: Well, we're speaking with Li Lun from Peking University, Andy Mark, Senior Research Fellow at the Center for China and Globalization, and also Yan Liang from Willamette University. And that's all the time for this edition of Biz Talk. I'm Zhao Yang in Beijing. Thank you so much for listening.
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1: Now the news. I'm Wang Zihan. The Chinese Commerce Ministry says China and the European Union are discussing the establishment of a trade and investment consultation framework. It said China has maintained smooth communication with the EU and the two sides will hold related dialogue on this issue. A ministry spokesperson said China and the EU are important economic and trade partners based on equality and mutual benefit. The spokesperson added that China expects the EU side to abide by World Trade Organization rules, uphold free trade and fair competition, and firmly oppose protectionism and unilateralism. The Egyptian Foreign Ministry has described Egypt-China relations as a unique model of cooperation. The two countries mark the 70th anniversary of diplomatic relations this year. Egypt became the first Arab and African country to establish official diplomatic relations with China in 1956. Over the past seven decades, Egypt-China relations have developed into a comprehensive strategic partnership. On Saturday, the presidents of the two countries exchanged congratulations to mark the anniversary. Egypt has expressed its aspiration to further strengthen the partnership with China as the two nations are deepening cooperation across clean energy, digital infrastructure, aerospace, and agriculture. Canadian Prime Minister Mark Carney and visiting Chinese Foreign Minister Wang Yi have vowed to deepen bilateral ties and uphold multilateralism. Carney voiced Canada's willingness to work with China to deepen cooperation in fields such as energy, finance, agriculture, and fisheries. He also called for consolidating the foundation of bilateral relations. Wang said facts have proven that a better China-Canada relationship serves the interests of both countries. The Chinese foreign minister also held talks with his Canadian counterpart Anita Anand. The two sides agreed to establish a

0: strategic dialogue between the foreign ministers. They also agreed to restart political and security consultations between the foreign ministries, as well as national security and rule of law dialogue. An Iranian foreign ministry spokesperson says no agreement has been finalized with the U.S. yet. Ismail Baghaei says the exchange of messages between the two sides is continuing. He reiterated that Tehran's current focus in the negotiations is on ending the war, and they have no talk on details of the issues pertaining to the uranium enrichment. U.S. President Donald Trump has deferred his final determination on a draft deal with Iran after meeting with his national security team at the White House Situation Room. Morris reports from Washington.
1: Friday, U.S. President Donald Trump sat down with his top advisors to review a potential deal with Iran. And according to the New York Times, Trump left the two-hour meeting without making a final determination. The deal would reportedly extend the ceasefire by 60 days to allow time for new talks over Iran's nuclear program. Trump listed his demands on social media just before a Situation Room meeting. He says that Iran must agree that it will never develop a nuclear weapon in order for the U.S. to move forward. As part of the deal, the Strait of Hormuz must reopen immediately with no tolls, and any underwater mines must be removed or destroyed. And he says then the U.S. would lift the naval blockade so free commercial shipping can resume.
0: An East African bloc has called for urgent regional preparedness against the current Ebola outbreak. The Intergovernmental Authority on Development has warned that the outbreak poses a growing threat to the wider Horn of Africa region and beyond. Health ministers from IGAD member countries had held an emergency meeting on the Ebola outbreak in the Democratic Republic of the Congo and Uganda. The virtual gathering highlighted the need for coordinated regional action, strengthened cross-border surveillance, and collective preparedness. China's Ministry of Water Resources says it will launch the second round of a nationwide campaign to restore mother rivers. The second round aims to improve the ecological environment of another 111 rivers and lakes, following the inclusion of 88 in the first round. Each river or lake covered in the campaign will have a tailor-made restoration plan. Mother rivers refer to waterways that are closely tied to generations of people living along their basins. UEFA has announced a long-term partnership with Alibaba Group on artificial intelligence, cloud services, and e-commerce. Alibaba will become the official exclusive partner for the Champions League, Europa League, Conference League, and UEFA Euro 2028. The governing body of football in Europe said the partnership forms part of its broader efforts to strengthen further digital capabilities. And that's the news. I'm Wang Zihan.
2: Good job. I mean, good timing.
3: First, they want to stabilize the market pool over the A share.
4: By international comparison, I think this is not over tough.
2: One possible reason is that by putting this penalty out at this time and asking these people to sell their stocks, it's a good time to protect them.
4: I don't think that this special development will have a big impact, especially on the US market.
3: We tightened the regulation just to protect more of those investors and also gave people more choices in a more legitimate way. I think that's the balanced approach.
5: 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Chat Lounge.
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7: Welcome to the Chat Lounge. I'm Tian. Join me for a chat on China's latest move to tighten its crackdown on illegal cross-border brokerage activities. Professor Hans-Peter Borghoff, the chair of the Banking and Finance Department, University of Hohenheim in Stuttgart, Germany. Professor Liu Baocheng, the director of the Center for International Business Ethics, University of International Business and Economics in Beijing. And Chen Jiahe, the Chief Investment Officer of the Beijing-based Nova Market Technologies. Great to have you all back on the show, gentlemen. So China's securities regulator has launched sweeping investigations into Tiger Brokers, Futu Securities International, and Longbridge Hong Kong for illegally conducting cross-border securities business. Authorities are proposing massive fines and the confiscation of illegal gains. Jiahe, you're on the front line of financial investment, so can you try to explain in layman's terms what these firms did that finally pushed the regulators to act?
2: Well, this is basically a very simple saying that if you are doing a securities business in China, I mean, that includes quite a lot of different types of special businesses that

0: companies, just to employ people and ask them to do advertisement to clients and ask them to open the securities accounts. You know, it's an online opening. People don't really have to go to their offices around the world. It's kind of an illegal securities activity in China. If you read through all the securities laws in China, you know it's illegal.
1: But reports say this follows nearly 5 years of regulatory scrutiny and behind-the-scenes battles. So, Bao Cheng, why did authorities wait this long?
2: Yes, I think the regulators have noticed the increasing capital flow that really risks the financial stability, which is really the key concern of the Chinese government. And now there is a quiet gap in the Chinese jurisdiction versus the overseas jurisdiction. And also there is a large existing gap within the potential gains, either in terms of the interest rate or other type of returns between China versus the overseas. So the regulators really seeing that it is getting a massive disruption over the Chinese channel of security distribution. And technically, of course, you know, by opening offshore trading account, escaping the mainland government jurisdiction is something that's not really tolerated. So in this case, they rely on the affiliated mainland entities or online overboarding pathways that really blurs the boundary. So they cannot really tolerate anymore. Regulators, they really have moved from the previous containment now to a systematic closure with heavy-handed crackdowns.
1: But is it like that if you're useful for us, I'll just let it go, and even if you operate in the gray zone? But if we decide that you are no more useful, and then...
2: I think you really pinpoint a very delicate question, but a very subtle one, because the Chinese, the reform and open door process is really pioneered by those practitioners who really moved into the gray zone. There was no yes or no. And then if they are doing good to the economy or to the people's livelihood, and then they will retrospectively rectified. But if they are doing something that really against the direction of Chinese reform, they will have to be eliminated. And so therefore, it is always the case that a regulation will and has to really come after some existing practices, and they ponder over and make the cost and benefit, the assessment over social, economic, and financial impact, and then they will decide what to do. So therefore, you may accuse these people as speculators or opportunists, but you know, the many of those pioneers in many other fronts have really succeeded as heroes. So that's the case in China.
1: Okay, thanks. And Hans-Peter, I'm not sure how common such illegal activities are in other markets like Germany, but do you think Beijing's response is rational? And why do you think regulators have moved so aggressively at this point?
3: Well, first, let me say something about other countries. In most countries of the world, this is a highly regulated market, and doing business without license is forbidden in Germany as well. For sure, doing business and finances is a dangerous market, and you have to have these licenses, no doubt about that. On the other hand, what we do, for example, in Germany, we create sandboxes. So we let pioneers try something. Yeah? Right. And now the question is, how far is this sandbox open to activities? How far are you allowed to go? And maybe there's even a difference in the opinion on how big the sandbox is you can play in. Because the people who act on this and say, if the state doesn't react, seemingly, he believes we're still the sandbox. We're still allowed to play and try things. And for sure, there is an inherent economic interest in giving investors access to foreign markets, to allow them better to diversify international, to allow them to have a better financial management. This is an increase in the freedom of investors. There's an increase in the efficiency of portfolios, if you allow for that. So there are good reasons to have a sandbox here. There might have been a fundamental misunderstanding about how big the sandbox is people are allowed to act in. And now the state says, listen, we don't like it anymore. Now we close the sandbox totally. And some people in this market might say, oh, this is a bit unfair. First, you let us play for 5 years, and now you close the sandbox and say we are criminals. So you see, we get in some gray zones. If we want to allow for innovation, we must give people freedom to innovate. And I think in China, there has been a big degree of freedom in this respect.

0: in the past. Now they're closing down. I think in this process of closing down, they don't get too legalistic nonetheless, as far as I wrote this. They say it's no longer allowed. We wind down these activities. If we can talk about how many financial penalties we might have in this process, but the normal thing, if you wind down, say this was illegal, you must have some certain consequences. But in the long run, maybe it would be good if law would follow a little bit the economic reasoning that was behind this development and make it possible for Chinese investors to be internationally active, even private investors. Otherwise, you must somehow fake this aspect by derivatives and things like that, but then all the risk stays within China, which also maybe not too good. So I think, yes, you have to have a license, and the state must make clear how far this license goes. If you wait 5 years, I'm not sure if you perfectly fulfill this task.
1: Then what's the biggest driving force?
0: Well, I think what drove them into action was the outflow of capital. I'm very much aware of that. Here, a liberal might also say, stay competitive and the capital will flow in. And stay competitive is a very, very complex task for any country because it has to do something with the economic opportunity, but it also has to do something with just being attractive for innovators, being attractive for intelligent people, having an environment where people want to make their business. All this combines to being attractive for people and capital because capital follows people and vice versa. So this is a task of the state. And if you say we just close the borders and don't let capital flow out, this looks to me like a very, how should I say, defensive strategy. You're going on the defense if you do this. Whereas China in the past has been very aggressive in a positive sense by saying, okay, we develop, we are attractive for the world, and we are able to compete.
1: All right. But some people would say it is the, you know, domestic or the mainland's Asia market, which is supposed to go up. But in reality, it turns out to be disappointing every time. Is that so, Jia He?
2: Well, if we look at Asia markets, it's been growing quite a lot in the long term. I mean, if you look at Shanghai Composite Index, it started from 100 points back about 35 years ago. Now the point is about 4,000. So you can see this market has been increased by 40 times over less than four decades. Mm. So if you compare this increment with countries like the United States, it's not a bad performance, actually. Why people are having so much complaints about their investment in many cases, that you know, if you talk to quite many people, they always say, okay, we're not having quite a good performance. I think there are two reasons. The first is that because China is a developing economy and our economy is less matured compared with many other matured economies around the world, you know, like the capital market in Europe, the capital market in Japan, we are less developed. So that means, although with the same or even better performance over the long term, what we're actually having is we're having much more fluctuations. So if you choose the wrong time to enter the market, you can suffer less if you are investing in Japan because there is not so much fluctuation. So if you pick the wrong time, you're suffering less. But if you pick the wrong time in China, because of the fluctuation, you're going to lose more money. But if you pick the right time, that also means you're going to gain more money because the fluctuation is actually larger. And the second reason is going to the nature of, you know, media, is that when people make quite much money, they don't really like to jump onto the TV and tell people, okay, we make like 30% this year, we made about 40% last year, we're super rich, we don't work anymore. So you basically don't say that. Probably one of the biggest exceptions in this world is Warren Buffett. He kept on telling people how much money he has made. But most of the people just remain silent if they have got quite a lot of money. But the people who have lost would go out and keep on saying, okay, we lost the money. And they feel they don't really have much things to lose. And they won't be jealous by their friends and relatives, so because they have lost the money. So when you go to the marketplace and you talk to people, you've got much more voices about losing money rather than gaining money in many cases. So that's a very interesting phenomenon.
0: Might I confirm first your cultural statement, except very good friends who tell you even if they lost money. Around me, there are always people who made a lot of money on the capital market. If they tell you about the investments, they always say it's a positive thing. They don't hide this. So even in Germany, which is comparatively conservative, you've got this phenomena that they talk about success. If that's not the case in China, then there might be wrong impression. And the other point, what you said, is very interesting. The point is, if China has such a strongly fluctuating market, the value of international diversification is extremely high for investors. And this shows why there's such a pressure to open up and make it directly accessible to the investors to go into foreign markets via the respective means.
1: But
2: well, I just wish to answer the first question because I got a pretty clear answer for that. And I think it's a very interesting question because in many cases, when you talk to friends, yes, you do hear that if they get money and they will say, okay, I made money. And if they lost something, they just kept silence. That's very true. And that happens when you're talking to people privately, in most cases, what I've personally found. But the thing is that when you're going onto the internet, you find the situation to be, well, exactly vice versa, that when people make money, they just kept silent. And when they lost the money, they were kept on complaining. Because the internet, which is where most of people are getting their information today, is a place that you're actually talking to people you don't know. You don't know, are there criminals? Are there any, because when you talk to your friends, you know that they're trustworthy. So you'd be happy to share what you have made. But when you're talking on internet, when you're talking on, posting some things on these kind of platforms, online platforms, what you would do is that you just, if you made quite a lot of money, you keep silent because it's a place you're talking to strangers. So when we get information from internet, we get much more people complaining that they're losing money.
1: Bacheng, your evaluation here.
3: Well, it is true that people's confidence in the Chinese stock performance is not there yet. And yes, there are people who make huge amount of money, but still, the stock exchange is really a wealth polarization process. And that's why I do not really touch upon it for my whole life. And the other is that I think it's rational enough for some people who can really diversify their investment portfolio, both in China and across the world. And also, they do not really know when China can really liberalize the capital account and when can really loosen the control on foreign exchanges. Because last year, China made a record high of foreign exchange in its trade surplus. And that might be some sort of expectation that, okay, we're going to at least allow a marginal liberalization. And so, people really place a bet on it. And also, there have been successful examples by doing that. You look at Alibaba and many other digital platforms. They register as a verified or a variable the interest entities in Bermuda or in the Cayman Island and Belize, etc. And then they raised the huge amount of fund, and then they come back and make their businesses far more success. And many of those actually unicorns are created by playing in this ambiguous way. But right now, it is the regulators who are really getting tough on this. One is that they want to stabilize the market pool over the A-share because this is really becoming a political task by those regulators. So therefore, they need to keep the pool of money full. The other is that there has been a huge campaign to boost domestic consumption. They also wanted to keep the money here within the Chinese marketplace. And then the issue lies in that those many savvy youngsters who made money, even out of the Chinese stock exchanges, and particularly those fintech savvy people, they really wanted to diversify. But another worry by the Chinese regulators is that because of the digital transformation is so much so accelerating, so people just click a button and also they can play with their money. So that's also something that raised the concern of the regulators. Of course, there are also a lot of misbehaviors, malpractices going on, and just because there has been a lot more green zones, particularly in the enforcement the area. Therefore, people have been really pushing the envelope until it breaks. So now the heavy-handed crackdown.
1: And some are arguing that it's not just about capital outflows or financial securities. It's also maybe also about the data control. The crackdown was not carried out just by the securities regulator. The country's central bank and several other agencies also joined the campaign. Is that so, Bacheng?
3: Yes, I think technically they are violating the Chinese regulation without the legitimate license. And strategically, they disturb the financial market stability, which is the key focus. And third is that there have been data flow. And of course, they also break the firewall. And now more of those, particularly in the investment, have been flown into those high-tech areas. So that's something very sensitive. So it's a whole combination of many concerns
1: right.
3: that really come, brings to such a situation here.
1: This has been the Chat Lounge. Check out the impact of the move when we come back. Stay tuned.
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1: Welcome back to the Chat Lounge. Let's continue our chat on China's latest move to tighten its crackdown on illegal cross-border brokerage activities. Let's turn to the impact. The penalties are enormous, actually. Regulators plan to confiscate all illegal gains and impose fines totaling more than 2.2 billion yuan, or over 320 million U.S. dollars. And it marks one of the toughest enforcement actions in China's financial sector in years. Then, Jiahe, how damaging could this be for the companies involved?
2: Well, this is a very good question because we haven't got too much details at the moment about how much penalty they're going to receive. The message from the CSRC, China Securities Regulatory Committee, said that they are going to receive the penalty that will be very serious, but we're not yet know how much money that will be. So if we look at the stock performance in the first day, it dropped by about one-third for these companies who get the fines. And the second day, they rebounded quite a bit back because there is also a legal concern is that because they're not quite many of these companies, if they have a lot of their financial assets not really in the economic border of China, can China's fines from CSRC really be conducted? And if they don't comply, what will be the result? So there will be quite a lot of questions to be asked about how much penalty there will be exactly, because that really it's really a big issue concerning quite a huge amount of customers. And it's the first law case that we have ever had in China like this one. Mm-hmm. And there will be quite a lot of businesses to do with, conducting all these penalties. We're just waiting to see what will the final outcome become.
1: All right.
3: But I think one major consideration is that how they can really, with this heavy-handed crackdown, with all the big fines, they need to take into one major consideration how those, the individual investors are being affected, because that involves a large amount of audience, which is also a concern for social stability, just as we have done in the crackdown of many of the P2P type of credit or security companies, etc. So those people are really either ignorant or out of their greed, but largely they have been innocent. But if these companies are being cracked down or put into default, and how those individual investors can be taken into consideration so that we can really prevent a domino effect. Mm. So this is need to be brought into the sight of those regulators.
1: Right. Maybe that's why regulators gave these firms a 2-year rectification period instead of an immediate shutdown of those.
3: That's quite a good approach.
1: Right. And Hans-Peter, you were saying?
0: Yeah, I was just saying two things about that. First one is, if you're an investor and invest with a company without license, and you know this company has no license, I don't know how innocent you really are. That's the first question. I might have, but I don't know the details in this respect. And secondly, by international comparison, I think this is not over tough. If you look at what the United States sometimes does, they have very, very high fines, which often threaten if they

0: compensate those innocent players that are being victimized by some malpractices, which is not really much of the case in China.
1: What's going to happen in China?
0: Well, it's now, you know, go to the government coffers as a contribution to the fiscal budget.
2: Yeah, but especially in Maldivians and the area of finance, much of these fines in the United States, billions and billions in the aftermath of the financial crisis, went to the public coffer as well. And I think if you add it all up, you get to something like a three-digit billion. And I'm not talking about yuan, I'm talking about dollars that they earned on that. So it was a big source of income as well, especially as they took a lot of money also from foreign banks.
1: Mm. But for those three institutions, they will be able to either compensate their customers or Barton, do you think they have the capability to do so after the punishment or the fines?
0: Well, you never know how deep is their pocket. So therefore,
1: that's true.
0: And also how many liabilities they have been facing. So that's something that we cannot really make a wild guess.
1: Right. We'll wait and see. But to what extent could this hit liquidity in Hong Kong stocks or U.S. listed Chinese companies and overseas assets popular with mainland investors? Jiahe?
3: Well, we have actually seen that Hong Kong market has been falling quite significantly since this news actually came out. So people say this has been priced in. Well, the question is that the selling in recent trading days, how much is that really caused by the selling of these few companies and how much are causing by other factors such as worrying? Maybe, well, quite many people quoting that the tech stocks in the United States is too expensive at the moment and the correction might trigger some bad performance in Hong Kong market. And how much is causing by these kind of impacts? We don't know yet because the market is a very complicated place. You have all sorts of reasons to play in. And the selling of these securities clients is also a reason. But it's just really hard for you to figure out how much is actually caused by this because, you know, there are many possibilities. For example, when people are really loving the stocks of, for example, if they hold a certain stock in one of these brokers and you really love these stocks and you think, I'm going to hold it for 10 years. Like when I'm buying companies, I usually say I love this company and I would hold it for 5 or 10 years until I find another more attractive target. Mm-hmm. If you do that, then when you sell the stock, what it would do is that it will buy it back from another broker. Or you can buy it back from the Shanghai and Shenzhen to Hong Kong connection program. You won't just let it go. Like I'm actually moving one of my personal security account in mainland these days. And when I can't do purchases in this account for just a few days when you're moving, it's a regulation, I would do the purchasing in other accounts. So basically how much this will really trigger the sale, because if people really love the stock, they sell in this broker, they can buy it back from other channels. There are so many channels around. They can use the RMB to buy the Hong Kong stock through the Shanghai and Hong Kong connection program or Shenzhen Hong Kong connection program. So it's a really hard question to answer, but people always consider this kind of thing to be inactive. Of course, you don't find too much positive stimulation from this event.
2: Maybe let me say something else as well. Right. We shouldn't treat stocks and other financial types like shoes. You know, there's a limited number of shoes. You can buy them, you can sell them. In well-developed markets, if there's a stock you want to buy, you can buy it. And if there's an arbitrage relationship on these markets, and if they're derivatives, they're short tape and everything, all these products might lead to that you can buy even more stocks than they were exactly on this market at that time. So these effects shouldn't be very big. If you look at developed market and large shares, you see that something like 40%, 30% of the shares that are traded second time. They come from short transactions. And so the liquidity of the markets in this respect, if they're well developed, is very, very strong. And I don't think that this special development will have a big impact, especially on the US market.
1: Right. Baojun, do you see it the same way?
0: Yeah, I do agree because the stock market in Hong Kong has been very sophisticated. They are able to absorb some of the shocks. But they are also very much watchful about the larger impact is that, if the Chinese mainland regulators continue with such sort of restrictive practices, what would that really indicate for the future of financial flow? And of course, many of those distributional network are also getting concerned about how they can really raise more money. So therefore, they would really now reading the clear signal and also I think they tap into more of

0: the future actions the Chinese mainland regulators might also take. But the appetite for such sort of a low cost, the digital based operation from mainland is still very strong. And how they can really even negotiate for a sort of legitimate channel with the mainland regulators, that's also something that they can really consider.
1: And about another maybe target, you all mentioned that the authorities are doing this. One of the reasons is to keep money at home, right? It will prevent capital outflow. But to what extent could this crackdown actually help reach that goal, Po Cheng?
0: Well, we normally say that you can lead a horse to water, but you can hardly make it a drink. And so, therefore, yes, you know, we encourage you to spend the money for consumption to boost the contribution on the service sector or electronic sector. But are people willing to do that? And the other is that if the Chinese IPO companies, if they cannot really eventually deliver the right type of performance in their revenue and profit earning, and they will not really give more confidence to those who have their money at in their pocket. So they may really find many other ways to diversify into other type of investment, like, you know, buying fixed assets or invest into some of the startup companies, or simply keep it at a very low interest with a bank, or lend it to a trusted friend, etc. Therefore, ultimately, it is really the confidence that can be delivered by the right economic performance and also by those, you know, companies who can offer productivity and profitability that can really attract them here. And the other issue is that given the large interest rate gap between mainland China versus many other regions, and also given the expectation that China is going to further lower its interest, so those money spillover will be handled, you know, in a more rational way, at least for those individual investors. So that would be a crowd out effect in that sense.
1: All right. There's always two sides to a coin, right? Some analysts are saying those online brokerages became so successful because they offered lower fees, smoother user experiences, and broader access to global assets than traditional firms. So this crackdown, yes, it might prevent some capital outflow. But on the other hand, could this crackdown slow like innovation in China's brokerage industry or reduce the pressure on traditional brokerages to modernize themselves? Hans-Peter?
2: Well, I think that it will already do this. It makes it more dangerous for people who are innovative in this market. So they will be more careful, and that means there will be less innovative. But that's always a trade-off. On the other end, you have laws, and laws must be adhered to. Otherwise, it doesn't make any sense to have any laws. So this has already happened, I'm sure. Yeah. So this effect of less innovation, more cautious policies, that's, this impact will be there. I'm not sure if the regulators are aware of that. Putting away pressure from the local companies doing business just inside China certainly is not a driver to innovation, because then they can be more lazy, they can be lazier, they can be less innovative, they can deliver worse products and still make money. Mm-hmm. And for sure, competition is a driver of innovation, of efficiency. And this effect is lessened by such a measure, for sure.
1: Okay, Jiahe, your take here?
3: Well, I would say this is not a big concern. The first thing is that these internet companies are not doing something that other securities companies cannot do. Because I've been working in China's securities company for, I think it's about 11 years. I've worked in some other asset management companies. But my career in the securities companies has been about 11 years. I would say all the businesses that these companies are actually offering can also be offered by traditional securities companies. They are not giving you something special that people have never seen before. If you come over to China, you trade the stock right now with all the traditional securities companies, is that you get the brokerage fee as low as 1 basis point, which is 0.01%, which is a very low rate offered by China's traditional securities companies. And everything is actually online. You don't really have to go to the offline stores at all. So these companies are basically not doing something that others are not, they're not doing something that no one can do. They're just offering same kind of business. The second is that the financial industry is really a place where regulators

0: Automation is more important than efficiency. I mean, look at what has been done back in 2008 when we had the global financial crisis. All the five large securities companies in the United States were meltdown over just a few months' time. That's the time that when you put efficiency ahead of regulation. So finance is something different because if we look at many industries, efficiency is the most important thing. The regulation is not that important. You have to build the better products. But finance is a place where efficiency is less important compared with security, regulation, and stability. So this is a very different industry.
1: All right.
2: On that front, I choose to disagree with Jiahe. One is that you can say that there are food offered by those five-star hotels, and you do not need to run a restaurant nearby. So therefore, competition, by those young companies can really offer people's choice, more of the variety. And the other is that, yes, the efficiency versus security is really a balance, but the situation that broke out in 2008 in the United States is totally different than what is going on within China for such a regulation, because the legislative objective will be different, where the lack of regulation, oversight for doing the fair and free business was much a problem for the global financial crisis. But within China, it is really more of the containment. That's the major consideration with regard to financial outflow. So that's the difference.
1: All right. Maybe we haven't reached the balance point yet, right?
2: Yeah, because they are not really targeting those who are really creating Ponzi scheme or other type of behaviors. That's the issue of the lack of license is really a technical error.
1: Which means
3: it's the point of certain problem we have in here. The more we crack down on activities which are not legal at the actual state of law, but could be legal and could work properly without endangering stability of the financial system, we might push capital into a more even illegal path of, and there we might have sharks running around and Ponzi schemes and fake investment funds and all these things. And that's one of the problems. If we throw out reliable market participants, which do this business in a way that leads to fair situation for the clients, we leave some clients to the sharks in the internet. And that's a dangerous thing to do.
1: Right. But no matter whether we are creative enough, there is this impression brought about by this crackdown is that some investors are now asking whether China's financial liberation is moving into reverse. So how serious is that concern then, Hans-Peter?
3: From the outside, I have this concern when I read this news, but I think we need an inside view on that, because from Europe, you cannot really see what happens in Chinese politics and where it goes to.
2: I think now, yes, we can really tighten those, violations either strategically or technically, but in the meantime, we also need to send a more positive message. It is China is gradually liberalizing this and encourage innovation, but put them into the realm of the legality and the legitimacy. Therefore, it is not only sending a signal to chill the spine, but rather also tell a very positive message that, okay, we are tightening the regulation just to protect more of those investors and also give people more choices in a more legitimate way. I think that's the balanced approach.
1: But when commenting on the move, Chinese regulators have said supervision must become sharp-toothed and thorny. Well, does this signal Chinese capital markets are entering a new era of normalized strong regulation, which could be some other concern for some people, right, Bao-Cheng?
2: Yeah, well, we do not know how to define the length of what you mentioned as the tightening era, but at least it is really something moving into a more of a heavy-handed regulation. Many of them, I should say, has high legitimacy, and also it is also a crucial time for doing that. But now within the Chinese marketplace, where the focus needs really to be also on liberalizing more of the new areas for private companies to really to participate, particularly in those competitive sectors. And also, by having the good economic performance, people will vote with their feet as in where they can really invest. So the trajectory of such sort of tightening is a more precautionary type of approach that's to be there responding to the Chinese dual circulation strategy, where the domestic circulation becomes the mainstay. Now we still need a more of a calibrated, rule-based liberalization process, which can really further lead China for real high-quality growth with more of the robustness and vitality.
1: How concerning is that? Does that sound to you, Hans-Peter?
3: I think that's a good strategy. I think one could combine this with positive signals with regard to rule-based developments. And a strong regulator is such a good thing to have in the financial markets. I'm not sure if these companies are the right target in this respect, because I've never read anywhere that the investors were a danger in these companies. So nothing to do with Ponzi schemes or something like that, as far as I understood. But for sure, such signals would be helpful, because otherwise you get an imbalance and get the wrong political idea about what you intend to do. Like, as I told you, the simple idea of saying we want to keep the capital within the country, I think that's not a good signal to make if you believe that a free market economy is the most efficient way to foster investment and foster development of the country.
1: Then what could regulators target next? That's coming up right after the break. Stay with us.

0: From north to south, east to west, people in China are chasing their dreams and leaving their mark. Want to know how they beat the odds and made a difference? Footprints brings you the true life stories of their journeys.
1: Welcome back to the Chat Lounge. We continue our chat on China's latest move to tighten its crackdown on illegal cross-border brokerage activities. What could regulators target next? Maybe this question goes to Jia He or Bao Cheng.
2: Okay. I just want to make one small concern comment. Before answering the question, saying that what more regulations would be done is that this latest action is not actually forcing people to leave their money in China. It's basically a conducting of what has been stated in the securities law very clearly, that if you do something, you have to apply for a license, and they didn't do that. Actually, quite a few friends of mine who has been opening their accounts in these securities companies, they are not talking about when they sell the stocks, where should their money go? They are not forced to get their money back to China at all. It's their money, it's their choice. The country is really not saying that, okay, when you sold your stocks in these brokers, you have to get it back to China. I never heard anything like that. It's not legal. You just basically can't do that in China if you are someone from the government. And regarding where the securities regulation will be conducted in the next period, what I would say is that if you check out China's, growing up and China's building of our securities market, what we have got is that we kept on having more regulations and more laws, more enforcements, everything. Because China has got the securities market only since the early of 1990s. So we got this market for about 36 years. And if you look at United States, Wall Street, they have been there for 200 years, something like that. I'm not very exact about this, but they got hundreds of years. And they got hundreds of years of securities market in London, in Paris, everywhere around the world. But China is very new. So we are basically writing more and more securities laws. Many of the rules are actually copying the experience from mature markets. And we kept on enforcing these laws alongside the road. So we have seen more and more regulations being conducted in recent years. We have seen much more penalties being given out to many illegal activities, which were either out of the penalty from the government, or they get very small amount of penalties. But in recent years, we see a huge amount of penalty coming out. People can get fined by tens of millions or hundreds of millions of yuan if they broke the law. So this is something that China has kept on doing. This is a developing economy, and you see this kind of things coming out from year to year.
3: Mm. Well, to me, I'm not really opposing such a specific measure to have a tougher regulation over this type of practice. Mm. But overall, I would see that regulators need their own regulation. One is that the different ministries, different government agencies, financial sector, commerce sector, the industry sector, information sector, they need far better coordination in addressing the root cause of many of those issues. The key is really to continue to deepen the Chinese reform so that companies can really

0: really be placed on an equal footing in their competition and have equal access to the sectors that are being restricted. And then they also need higher level of transparency and accountability in making the law. And that also requires them to have a significant foresight through the learning process. As Jiahe has mentioned, you know, as impact can be created by certain type of regulation. So instead of doing a campaign type of approach, they need a more streamlined, coherent, and the future-oriented strategy so that they can really produce rules and laws that can be more predictable by all business players.
1: Right. Someone has also argued this crackdown exposes the limitations of existing channels like a Stock Connect and the cross-border Wealth Management Connect scheme. Anything can be done there or needs to be done there, Jiahe?
2: Well, actually, a huge amount of businesses have been conducted to connect China's mainland stock market with the global market. If you look at the development of these markets, you know what I mean. For example, the connection program between mainland and Hong Kong has been, you know, strongly stimulated over the past few years. You can now basically buy a share of companies with any amount if you are have your money in the world. I mean, going through the channel of Hong Kong market, you can just come into mainland market as much as you like. And if you are, you know, having your money in mainland, you can just go to Hong Kong market and anytime you like. Actually, I have about 40% of my personal money investing in Hong Kong stocks. Well, I have actually said to my friends quite a long while ago, why should you open an account with these online securities brokers? When, well, because I did quite a lot of legal work when I was in securities companies. I know that their activities were illegal. So it's just a matter of time about when the final law judgment will be upon them. And it was a very interesting thing. But nowadays, if you are an investor in mainland and you want to invest in companies in Hong Kong, is very easy for you. And if you want to invest in companies in United States or Europe, you can also do that as long as you are, the small retail investors with only tens of thousands of yuan, basically they can't do that. And I think it's a good thing for them not to do that because they are not well informed enough to compete against investors in Wall Street. They just basically can't do that. But if you got enough money, say you're having someone with tens of millions or hundreds of millions, you can invest in United stocks by going to the securities companies, asking them to do a kind of service that's called, I think it's called something, profit exchange or something. So if you sign an agreement with the security service in China, you can invest in US stocks. So all these channels have actually been built up in the past few years.
1: So here's...
0: I think Jiahe has really brought a very important point that requires a better market education.
1: Right.
0: Because, you know, not many people, I should say only a few number of people are really professionals like Mr. Jiahe. So.
1: All right. What's the most important message Beijing is trying to send through this crackdown? Is it simply a tough enforcement action against a few online brokerages, or does it signal a much broader shift in China's financial regulation philosophy or capital flow governance and financial security strategy? Hans-Peter, from your perspective, what do you say?
3: I think that it has not been really seen as such a big signal outside China.
1: All right.
3: So I think it's not threatening to lead to a totally different view of China in the sense that China will now be very, very regulating, very much regulating these markets and stopping all development here. When I read a little bit closer about it, some closer to Chinese market, however, saw such a signal. That's why I said we need somehow interpretation of such a signal, telling us what does it mean. Because, as I said, there's two positions. You must adhere to the law if you play on capital markets. I mean, that's why we have a law. And in no country around the globe, you're allowed to do such financial business without having, in almost any country around the globe, you're not allowed to do such a business without a license. So that's naturally the case that this license requisite is enforced. On the other hand, sometimes the law follows the actual economic case and in a dynamic situation, that's maybe not a bad thing to see what works. As I told you, sandbox, let's try what could be possible. And then we try to adjust the law to the respective development, and that's a good thing. And some of the laws China is enforcing now, creating now, come from international agreements. Many of them come from international agreements. And maybe China could play also a positive role in that by maybe stopping this trend of over-regulation. Because if you have too many rules, that first a very strong reduction of economic freedom and economic efficiency on the one hand. On the other hand, what my personal experience coming from a highly regulated system is that a state that has too much rules is no longer able to enforce these rules in a meaningful sense. Because somehow you're just in a labyrinthium of rules and you try to enforce all of them. Some of them even are contradicting themselves. And if, as my colleague just said, you've got many different state agencies working on this field, it might be even get more chaotic even. And in the end, you don't get neither efficiency nor stability. And that's a dangerous point. And I think in the international development of regulation, we work into this direction and maybe should cut down on a regulation that follows clear economic objectives with regard to stability. And if China could play a positive role on the international scene in this respect, this would be a very good signal for me.
0: Yeah, I understand the message can be delivered in three folds by this action. One is that the offshore fintech innovation can be acceptable only within clearly defined regulatory parameters. And two, the cross-border fintech services must be explicitly licensed, not really being placed in the gray zone anymore. So the three is that the enforcement will increasingly be more on an intra-agency or sustained structural basis rather than make it episodic. So I think in a nutshell, it really signals a shift from a selective enforcement or ad hoc enforcement to a more systematic regulatory closure of those gray zones dealing with cross-border brokerage channels.
1: Right, fair enough. And a last question to Jiahua. I think the most immediate or direct, I should say, beneficiary of the authorities' move is investment agencies like yours, right, who are always doing business in line with the rules or the law. Then, you know, as a market player, anything you want to say to the or suggestions you want to make to the authorities in this regard, then regarding their future direction?
2: Well, I have actually been thinking for quite a long while since I entered this program, and we kept on asking this question, why now? Okay, why now we're sending, are we sending a signal? Are we doing this or that? Mm-hmm. Because from a person who have been working in the securities company for over 10 years, and I spent about half year managing the legal issues of my research departments, I know exactly that they have been breaking the law. So it's always a question about when they will get the penalty rather than whether they should get the penalty, whether this should be stopped. Because it's something illegal, and in finance, if you are doing something illegal, you should get some penalty. Okay, that's a very basic rule. So the question of why now has been asked closer to me in this program, because I never thought it before. I thought it just have to be done. So why now? Well, I think that there is one possible reason is that because if you are someone working in the government authorities, in the regulatory authorities, you know that by stopping this activity will force people to sell their stocks because they can't hold stocks in these companies anymore, according to the statement. So could you do that in the time? And if you look at these investors, they're actually investing, some of them investing in Hong Kong market, but many of them are investing in the United States. So in order to reduce the damage to the smallest extent, could you do this in the time of a bear market or bull market? You do that in a bull market, because when people sell off in a bull market, they get their money, they get their profit, they take it away, and that's it. But if you do that in a bear market where you have very low PE ratio, where the time that people like Warren Buffett are buying, and you force these people to sell because this penalty, which should be done anyway, it's not a good choice. So if you put this into consideration, the US market is in a super bull market right now. Look at what Warren Buffett has been doing. He has been stealing about $400 billion of cash. He's not holding these stocks. So if you look at this and you think about why now, what signal? It's probably not a signal, but it's probably, well, I don't have any concrete evidence to support my sign, but I think it's, well, one possible reason is that by putting this penalty out at this time and asking these people to sell their stocks, it's a good time to protect them because it's a super bull market in the United States where Warren Buffett is storing this huge amount of cash. So I think that's a potential reason. I don't know. It's really a wild guess. I don't have any evidence to support this, but it's my guessing. So if this is so, you ask me to say something to the authorities, I would say good job. I mean, good timing.
1: Right. They got your endorsement. Any hope for them or the next, maybe next step they should take or just to further stabilize or support the market?
2: Well, I have been working in this market ever since 2006. I've been here for 20 years. what I see is that, well, if you ask me, is this market perfect? Is everything conducted perfectly? It's not. I mean, you have problems everywhere. I mean, even if you go to London, you go to New York, where the capital market has been running for hundreds of years, you kept on having problems. It's a huge amount of problems that you can't fix. But if you ask me to compare what we're having right now in China compared with 20 years ago when I first time entered into the office of Ping An Asset Management, where we were managing about, I think it's about hundreds of billions of yuan back then. I've been working here for 20 years. I see a huge amount of improvement compared with 20 years ago. And when I talk to people who worked in the 1990s, I see a huge amount of improvement from the time I entered into business compared with 15 years before that. So you keep on seeing improvements with all these kind of regulations, laws, the ways that they discover the problems in the market, the fraud, all these kind of things. They give out penalties and anti-corruption, all sorts of things. I mean, it's a huge amount of work conducted. Well, this is also the reason behind the growing of China's economy in the past few decades, that you see we received this huge amount of economic progress over half a century's time. We keep on doing this in the future.
1: All right, on that note, we conclude our chat for this session. Many thanks to Chen Jiahe with Beijing-based Nova MRK Technologies, Professor Liu Baocheng from the University of International Business and Economics, and Professor Hans-Peter Borghoff from the University of Hohenheim for your time and insights. We'd love to hear your thoughts, so drop us a line at radio@cgtn.com. I'm Tian, thank you for listening. Join us again next week on the Chat Lounge. Till then, take care and talk soon.
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1: Now the news at Wong Zihan. The Chinese Commerce Ministry says China and the European Union are discussing the establishment of a trade and investment consultation framework. It said China has maintained smooth communication with the EU and the two sides will hold related dialogue on this issue. A ministry spokesperson said China and the EU are important economic and trade partners based on equality and mutual benefit. The spokesperson added that China expects the EU side to abide by World Trade Organization rules, uphold free trade and fair competition, and firmly oppose protectionism and unilateralism. The Egyptian Foreign Ministry has described Egypt-China relations as a unique model of cooperation. The two countries mark the 70th anniversary of diplomatic relations this year. Egypt became the first Arab and African country to establish official diplomatic relations with China in 1956. Over the past seven decades, Egypt-China relations have developed into a comprehensive strategic partnership. On Saturday, the president of the two countries exchanged congratulations to mark the anniversary. Egypt has expressed its aspiration to further strengthen the partnership with China as the two nations are deepening cooperation across clean energy, digital infrastructure, aerospace and agriculture. Canadian Prime Minister Mark Carney and visiting Chinese Foreign Minister Wang Yi have vowed to deepen bilateral ties and uphold multilateralism. Carney voiced Canada's willingness to work with China to deepen cooperation in fields such as energy, finance, agriculture and fisheries. He also called for consolidating the foundation of bilateral relations. Wang said facts have proven that a better China-Canada relationship serves the interests of both countries. The Chinese foreign minister also held talks with his Canadian counterpart Anita Anand. The two sides agreed to establish a strategic dialogue between the foreign ministers. They also agreed to restart political and security consultations between the foreign ministries, as well as national security and rule of law dialogue. An Iranian foreign ministry spokesperson says no agreement has been finalized with the U.S. yet. Ismail Baghaei says the exchange of messages between the two sides is continuing. He reiterated that Tehran's current focus in the negotiations is on ending the war, and they have no talk on details of the issues.

0: pertaining to the uranium enrichment. U.S. President Donald Trump has deferred his final determination on a draft deal with Iran after meeting with his national security team at the White House Situation Room. Walter Morris reports from Washington.
1: Friday, U.S. President Donald Trump sat down with his top advisors to review a potential deal with Iran. And, according to the New York Times, Trump left the two-hour meeting without making a final determination. The deal would reportedly extend the ceasefire by 60 days to allow time for new talks over Iran's nuclear program. Trump listed his demands on social media just before a Situation Room meeting. He says that Iran must agree that it will never develop a nuclear weapon in order for the U.S. to move forward. As part of the deal, the Strait of Hormuz must reopen immediately with no tolls, and any underwater mines must be removed or destroyed. And he says then the U.S. would lift the naval blockade so free commercial shipping can resume.
0: An East African bloc has called for urgent regional preparedness against the current Ebola outbreak. The Intergovernmental Authority on Development has warned that the outbreak poses a growing threat to the wider Horn of Africa region and beyond. Health ministers from IGAD member countries had held an emergency meeting on the Ebola outbreak in the Democratic Republic of the Congo and Uganda. The virtual gathering highlighted the need for coordinated regional action, strengthened cross-border surveillance, and collective preparedness. China's Ministry of Water Resources says it will launch the second round of a nationwide campaign to restore mother rivers. The second round aims to improve the ecological environment of another 111 rivers and lakes, following the inclusion of 88 in the first round. Each river or lake covered in the campaign will have a tailor-made restoration plan. Mother rivers refer to waterways that are closely tied to generations of people living along their basins. UEFA has announced a long-term partnership with Alibaba Group on artificial intelligence, cloud services, and e-commerce. Alibaba will become the official exclusive partner for the Champions League, Europa League, Conference League, and UEFA Euro 2028. The governing body of football in Europe said the partnership forms part of its broader efforts to strengthen further digital capabilities. And that's the news. I'm Meng Zihan.
2: 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Welcome to The Bridge, enlightening conversations on world cultures, life, and everything in between. Hey, everyone. 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If you like the show, don't forget to subscribe. 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

0: Hey everyone, I'm Jason Smith, originally from sunny California, now living in beautiful Beijing. Today's guest is David J. Carlson, who is a U.S. Marine veteran, co-founder and CEO of Blue Diamond Artisan Strategies, a seasoned geopolitical consultant and risk management expert. 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Welcome back to the Bridge to China, David.
1: Thank you for having me.
0: I want to talk about your company and about your goal and cooperating with Asian countries and Western companies, getting them together, getting them engaged. I know you spent a lot of your time in China. So, what inspired you to co-found Blue Diamond Artisan Strategies, which helps focus like Western businesses and navigating China and Asia?
1: You know, the first time I went to China in 2012, started to get involved with EB-5 and some of the immigration programs at that point. Just saw that there was a market for Western services. Not a lot of service providers from the United States or from different parts of Europe or Middle East, etc. So at that point, I just saw what the market. And just the scope. There's cities that most Americans, most people listening to this have never heard of that are bigger than almost, every city in the United States or, even bigger than New York. And people don't even know that they exist. That's how I think we've just kind of become so used to the size of China and what they've accomplished. And, people see these Instagram videos and, the videos of the infrastructure and the buildings and whatnot. And I think that's just kind of where

0: that all went. And now, you know, we saw an opening. There's a, really a corporate approach to a lot of APAC business. And, you know, we saw a lot of openings in the Middle East, North Africa as well, in the MENA region. And there's a lot of business starting in those places, not a lot of Americans. So I just saw, you know, opportunity. It could be tough. And there's certainly been a lot of challenges since my first trip in 2012. You know, things have changed, you know, and then changed again, and, you know, 100 more times. But really, we saw a opportunity for like more of a boutique approach. You know, you're not dealing with some college graduate, you know, kind of like a portfolio manager. I'm the one, you know, involved, you know, along with any of our partners. So, as you know, in China and Asia in particular, and a lot of places in the world, it's really relationship building, but it's long-term. And that's the you know, kind of one of the challenges of being a smaller firm is like these other firms, you know, they just plug people in. So, you know, you got 100 years of a company forging partnerships with another firm in, say, Japan or China or Singapore or whatnot. You know, so like you did, you know, the 2015 to 2022, you know, project, and then I took over, but I'm building on top of what you're doing, right? You know, for a large firm. Whereas if it's just you, the progress you've made is the progress you've made, or, you know, your team, or, you know, your company, or, you know, whatever mechanism you're working through. So I think that's the challenge is just being able to last long enough to see the fruit of all those, you know, harvests you've planted all across, you know, the places you've tried to operate. And China is one of those places, along with Asia, that you have to, you know, you have to kind of have your feet on the ground and, you know, shake hands and have a beer. And, you know, that's just the way the business is done there. And I think a lot of people just have, you know, they don't have the time, you know, the investment that is going to be required. I think that's a big part is, you know, it's a different type of business in China and really across Asia. And same thing in the Middle East and the Gulf countries and Europe, all these places. And, you know, you start drilling down to regions, cities, you know, even neighborhoods. You know, they have different styles of the way they do things. And, you know, a lot of these places, me and you stand out like Waldo. You know, it's very easy to see that we're there, you know, so we're not blending in. So you kind of have to be able to navigate that. You have to be likable. And I think that's a big part of all of this too. And you see this in the politics is, you know, when you have to throughout your career build partnerships and, you know, get consensus for things to get done, you know, you tend to work better with people versus when you can just tell people what to do or you kind of put money and buy your way through it. And I think that's showing in, you know, just some of the decision-making processes we're seeing by a lot of different countries right now, really. Oh, yeah.
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2: Well, could you walk us through one kind of example? You don't have to give the specific names for the companies involved where Blue Diamond Artisan Strategies turned a seemingly, you know, a difficult, insurmountable looking geopolitical or regulatory risk in China into a competitive advantage or overcame that obstacle.
0: You know, I think it's more of a trend of kind of overreacting. I think what we've seen, one case comes to mind is, you know, there was a American firm that had a Chinese partner, and the partner had some regulatory, you know, things they were going to have to deal with. So the American firm wanted to essentially, you know, maybe pack up and leave, thinking that there was going to be a lot of, you know, problems. They, you know, they had no knowledge of anything, but you know, just kind of reminding, you know, a lot of these companies, they might not have a long track record in China. You know, things get a little tough and they or a little complex and also expensive, and maybe they weren't prepared for some of this. So I think you know, you just have to really look at each case. But you know, in this particular case, just encouraged them to, you know, wait a little bit longer and let's do a little bit more due diligence on our end, and found that there really wasn't any validity to what we thought the problem was. And, you know, things eventually smoothed out. So, you know, the moral of the story is not to overreact. And I think, you know, that's for the most part, you know, that's something you see throughout the Chinese society and the government and the leadership. You see a tendency to think first or to hold off on immediate, you know, comments. And you see that really, especially, you know, East Asia, the Japanese, I think, same thing with like South Koreans, and, you know, a lot of these places, they're more careful with the long-term, you know, focus. And I think that's just one of the differences with the West. So that's one area that, you know, entrepreneurs and businesses have to, you know, again, accumulate for. And that's another issue going back to, you know, one of my last answers about small businesses versus legacy companies in terms of like the timeline. You know, if you're 50 years old and you're a business of one or two people, you know, you're looking at how much time do I have? You know, you're trying to get things done because you're the brand, you're the company, you know, but you know, might be yours. Whereas, you know, these firms with towers across China, like they have the ability to, you know, really, you know, plot longer timelines, and, you know, there's gonna be many people pitching in on these projects and in these relationships. So I think those are all challenges that you have to, you know, account for as a foreign business, particularly American, just because of the visibility. You know, there's no, aside from Iran and the US and Israel right now, I'd say globally the relationship with the most focused and consensus globally from people when they say, you know, what's the most important and contentious relationship in the world right now? Like what relationship matters the most? You know, people say US and China. I think that's just already the stakes are high, and now they've certainly elevated. And President Trump, like say with you know, President Zelensky, you know, you don't have the cards. And I think a lot of people are looking at the situation now and they're wondering, you know, who has the cards here and who is able to dictate. And I think that's where we're at now is, you know, reminds me of you know, Texas Hold'em song that Kenny Rogers, you know, you have to know when to fold and hold and go and get up. I think right now we're kind of at a precipice in this war of where, you know, if there is an off ramp, you know, what does it look like and how long does it exist? And if it gets, more intense and, you know, if it gets complicated and you have American boots on the ground and possibly allies, that all goes into, you know, these calculations. And for China, you know, they're losing a lot of their oil suppliers in the last few months. And that's a real issue for them is in that, going back to your question earlier about the summit, you know, I'm sure Donald Trump is going to offer American oil to make up for some of their oil, or, you know, where the American companies can send some oil to China. You know, he's looking to make some deals. So there's a rebalancing going on. And we're seeing that at virtually every level of the system, really.
2: You know, that does make sense. I mean, China has a lot of other sources for oil, including Russia. However, you know, given the trade imbalance between China and the United States and, you know, the fact that China just can't keep buying soybeans, you know, there has to be more to the trade relationship. Maybe oil or LNG could make up a considerable part of trying to rebalance some of that trade imbalance. But I wanted to switch gears to your background as a Marine. I think that's really interesting. And, you know, part of what your company does is in its geopolitical analysis is take advantage of your expertise in geopolitics that you earned as a Marine. Could you tell us a little bit about how your background as a U.S. Marine has shaped your management methodology and how you apply that to entrepreneurial ventures in the Chinese market or Asia?
0: In China, as you know, it's a precise place, like I'd say, you know, really across East Asia, you know, including Singapore, Taiwan, you know, China, South Korea, you know, there's a emphasis on on precision, you know, in words and actions. It's a very systematic place where there's already established norms and things that you do, that where you sit at the dinner. You know, there's things you have to really learn. You know, in the Marines, you know, one of General Mattis's ethos is, you know, winning the hearts and minds. And I think there's people that have, you know, never had their kids talk to an American or a Westerner, you know, if they've even seen them. Like, there's places where you don't see another Western person for a day, 2 days, multiple days. So I think there's that element of like trying to connect on a personal level, because in a way you're an ambassador, you know, like, so, like where we met at that conference. You know, I had a bunch of college kids with me. That relationship or that experience is going to be something that they'll tell people about, or their kids or their teachers. And those things, I think, are, you know, the way that we improve these relationships, because, you know, the governments, there's a multitude of reasons why they say things and do things. They have domestic audiences, you know, international audiences, their alliances, but really it's the people, you know, on the Chinese say people to people exchanges, right? Those are where a lot of things get done. And the business community has to deal with whatever the, you know, decisions are. People from all over really the world. Like, we have people from Mexico, Philippines, you know, just in my boot camp platoon. You know, for someone like me, I'm from the city, you know, in Kansas or Alabama or whatever, you know, so they've never gotten out of their county. You know, you get exposed to so many different types of people, which I think opens your eyes to be able to handle international business, because people have a choice who to work with, right? If they don't like you, you're not going to be invited back. You're not going to get very far. You know, interviews and reading things, you know, you can pick up a lot before you ever step foot in China or Japan or Colombia or, you know, wherever you're trying to work. But the amount of challenges never stops, never slows down. It just evolves. Like, the water comes and goes, the tide. It's really, a couple months ago, it was tariffs and trade and, you know, Taiwan and everything else has kind of been pushed aside now. And, it, you know, everything's the energy costs. And but there's a lot of conversations. I'm sure, you know, you get that in China too. You know, people, you know, they don't always come across Americans who are willing to talk about these things. So, you know, the Chinese are very educated and active in their politics and government and then the world. So, like, they love to, you know, discuss these things. It's something that we're all looking at and hoping for a resolution, right?
2: You know, the fact that you point out that a lot of Chinese people are interested in talking about politics, I think runs contrary to a lot of American perceptions of what it's actually like in China. But every time I meet some new Chinese person and I've sat there with him for, you know, just a few minutes, they're always like, well, what do you think about Trump? So, like, they do want to talk about these kind of things. It's really fascinating. I wanted to ask you about, you know, there are a lot of Americans that I run into online who are like seeing like the Instagram videos of Chinese cities and they're like, oh, I want to travel to China, or I want to do business with China. Well, you're someone who does business with China and advises people who do business with China. So what kind of practical advice would you give to a young, you know, fresh out of college kind of entrepreneur who is interested in doing some kind of business with China? What's available? How can they get into China?
0: You know, I dealt with this, you know, still deal with it. Obviously, you know, you have a couple of tracks as we've discussed. You have the route you go, like Ernst & Young or, you know, the big firms, and, you know, you get hired in the United States, if we're talking about Americans, and maybe you can get assigned somehow to come over. I think a good option that people should look at. And, you know, you see a lot of stuff online, you know, official websites. So, you know, China is offering some like all expense paid, like education opportunities to Westerners to study in China. Like Shanghai, I think, was one, and it might be nationwide, but, you know, there's a lot of opportunities to study. I think that's a good way. Like, if you really wanted to immerse yourself, you know, if I could go back, you know, to change a ton of things. And if I knew that I wanted to be involved and go that route, I mean, you know, doing a master's there, studying abroad there, and taking the language, all those things, you know, and learning Mandarin, which I don't, it's quite difficult. But I think those are some easy ways to get involved. I think if you're talking college age, You know, there's like Chinese clubs on campuses. You know, you have all these different clubs in school and in the business community. You have, you know, chambers of commerce. That's always a good one. You know, you have your like American Chinese Chamber of Commerce. You know, one way that we started to get involved, you know, I'm from Minnesota. So Minneapolis, St. Paul, our consulate is Chicago. So, you know, I started getting more involved with the consulates and, but it, you know, takes resources. Now you're going to Chicago for a day or two, and going to these events. But if you're serious about being in these places, you need to be around these people, right? Like, so I think those are the things you can do from like the US or if you're in Europe, same thing. You know, all these countries have consulates, embassies, there's professional chambers of commerce. So you can start to get involved and expand your network. I think that's the infrastructure. That's the foundation that you have to do is you can't just say, oh, wow, you know, Chongqing looks really, really cool. You know, I'm going to get involved and I'm just going to go there and, you know, I got a great idea and we're just going to rip it up. I mean, there's millions and millions and millions and millions of people that are also looking to do things in China and have the advantage, right? So you have to know what your competitive advantages are. Like what do you bring into the table? What makes you different? And when you're in China, you have the ability to be different because, you know, it's a pretty standard society in the sense of one country, two systems, they say. And that all makes it a lot of opportunities and a lot of challenges. But, you know, you have to make some friends. You have to be humble. You have to not think you know everything just because maybe you had a good deal or, you know, taking a class or whatnot. Like it's really an evolving landscape. I don't think you ever, it's like a phone or something and you always have updates. Like you're never going to be the, you know, Yoda of anything that is an evolving, you know, thing. So I think you have to do those initial steps. Once you get past that, you actually have to go. And I think, you know, one of the things you and I talked about was actually going to these places and seeing if you like it. There's American Chinese food, which I love, and it's like the best, you know, best food. Then there's Chinese food, right? Like you go to China and like it's a different Chinese food, right? But like a lot of people don't know that. They think it's like they're all eating sweet and sour chicken and chow mein and General Tso's chicken. And like that's not really what the Chinese eat. So like you have to go there, you have to put in the time and you have to make the relationships. And I think that's the hardest part for especially for Americans, because we're on the other side of the world. So you have to commit to wanting to be over there and really getting started like you, you know, it'd be a topic, you know, you could certainly give a good seminar on of, you know, how to get started and build something from scratch, right? Over there. And I think that those are challenges. There's opportunities, but you know, you have to know that you're a guest there. You know, there's a culture that you're not really, that's foreign to you, and you have to be open to learning about it. You know, if you're genuinely curious about them and want to talk to them, and like Chinese are extremely friendly to Americans. I've always found in my trips there, like I've never really dealt with like people just being mean. Like everyone's just so nice, and you know, they don't want anything. It's you know, if they see you lost, they see me looking, you know, for a signal or something, like trying to make my Google Maps work or something, or get a VPN to go. And, you know, they come up and ask you, like, if they speak English, you know, like, they'll try to help you. Like they're aware that it's tough for you being there. So I think it's just an awareness that how big the market is, how different the people are, all these cities, all these provinces. There's so much history, you know, 5,000 plus years, families that have known each other for centuries. It's just a different culture and a different place than the United States and the West. And I think, in a way, untrain yourself from the Western business model of the way, you know, things are kind of done. You have to take the things that you know and that you've learned and experienced in business, or if you're new, you're just a sponge and you need to get over there and you need to go to events and make friends and trade shows. I try to find, you know, chambers or events. You know, you can be pretty easy to find this stuff. I just went to an Australian chamber event, Thailand on last week. So yeah, I found it online. paid the fee, you know, had to play it, met a few people. But

0: ones, like the, you know, International Trade Show down in Guangzhou, which has been there forever. And there's CIIE in Shanghai, there's CIFTIS in Beijing, but there's so many more. And they're happening all the time, like every day practically, all over the country. I just learned about one from the former writer for Sesame Street, Josh Selig, 13-time Emmy Award winner. He was like, oh, there's a conference in Beijing for theme parks. And I was like, oh, I've never heard of that. And he said, well, I'm going to be there. If you want to have coffee, let's meet up. So I went to this just recently, a week ago, to this conference about theme parks. And there were roller coaster rides set up on the floor. And like, there was just like all the people, you know, in their business suits are like on the roller coasters, like going by. I was just like, wow, this is insane. I can't believe I've never heard of this. And it's been going on for years. There's just so many of these in China. So like you said, if, you know, you find the right conferences in China you want to go to, like there's a lot of people there just passing out business cards, passing out pamphlets. They want to do business. So if you've got some kind of business that you want to do, there's someone out there who wants, who's ready to do business, you know, whether it's like buying your services or selling you their services. There's just so much to do.
1: That's a good, make a point on that. Your business cards, like that's an example of like, a nuance in the US. People think that the business cards are dead. You have a lot of, especially like younger people in business, they think that's for like grandpas. Like nobody does that anymore. Business, it has very specific attributes to the most localized part of it, all the way to, you know, the national or regional side of it. And cards is a good example. The Chinese and in Asia, they give cards, and it's an honor to get a card. Like my first trip in 2012, I gave one of my cards to the guy who helped me at the train. So I gave him a card and he was extremely happy. And I was like, you know, my friend told me, you know, not many people probably give him cards, but, you know, certainly, you know, how many Americans have given him a card? So it's like a big deal. And it hasn't changed with technology. You know, 2026, you still, you know, people, you give it with two hands. Like what you do with the card, and this is the things you have to learn, is what you do with the card is also important. Like you just don't set it on the table and disrespect it, because it's an extension almost of that person that just gave it to you, right? So like you take it with two hands, and you know you should put it back. You know, like you know, I put it in my card holder, and I'll do something with it later on when I'm not with that person anymore. But there's those types of things that people think, oh, cards are dead. Well, in China it's not. In Japan it's not. In these places, even though they're very technological, there's still that personal element. So those are the things that, you know, you might think one place that this is the trend, in another place it's not. So you have to do your work and look at it. And cards is a good example of that.
0: You know, I was thinking about this because you have WeChat and I have WeChat. And if you don't have WeChat, you don't exist in China. You just, because like if you say, oh, can I contact you on Facebook or call you? People are legitimately going to be confused. Because so what I've actually done is I've actually put my WeChat QR code on my card, so that when I give them the card, instantaneously they're able to add my WeChat after that conversation is over, instead of both of us taking our phones out. But if you're in China, yeah, WeChat is a huge deal. Business cards are a huge deal. Why not link the two of them? I want to ask you a different question, though. I know that you live in China some of the time. So looking over your entrepreneurial journey, which Chinese province or city has surprised you the most in terms of business opportunities versus perceived risks?
1: Two parts. So the place I was the most impressed, that I thought was kind of different, would be Macau. Yeah, so I went to the Belt and Road conference this past year in September. I was shocked at the level of cooperation and inclusiveness between the most senior, respected business leaders in Macau and like all of the like young entrepreneurs, like the high school, college kids. It was very organized, and like they all showed up. Like I went to multiple events in Macau, and you know, a couple guys are in like National Congress in China, and there's just some important people, and they know everybody. Like they knew the 20-year-old college kid that's like taking pre-business or something. And I've never seen that. Like I've never seen these people are at all of them. The synergy between the young people and the senior leaders and the support, like they just opened up kind of like a new, almost, you know, in the US you have those score centers or like kind of like a like a

0: a student union type place where everyone kind of come together and, you know, open workspace. Like it was for a business and it was all, you know, looked like privately funded and probably some public funds too. But the amount of people that were supportive of all these things, that like really is really noticeable. You know, in the US, you have a hoarding of resources by, you know, generations or groups that don't want to give up control. Like, you know, our Senate, when I ran in 2012 and 14, was the oldest in history. It's even older. Like, we just continually are getting older, but our population is younger. And we're, you know, all these things are happening and people are having to reinvent the wheel, right? Because there's not this student teacher mentor. You know, we try to do it. We have different things in the veteran community or business community. You can find mentors and we have all that. But like, you know, you're talking on like a deeper level and a support more than just, okay, I'm gonna give you 20 minutes of my time. And like, normally I'm charging $500 for this. So feel, you know, privileged I'm giving you this time and free advice or whatever, you know, there's like, that's, I think how it is a lot of times in the West. And what I saw in Macau was, it was really the opposite. It was like, these people are there and they're hanging out. Like, it wasn't like you see a lot of the, you know, the VIPs in these places, you know, they're, you know, time to go. And they're getting out. And these guys are hanging out. So I think there. And then I'd say the place that I've found to be the most unique, Chongqing. I think that's the most unique city out of all the ones that I've been to. It's just so the depth of it is it's so massive. It's just such a, like, there's so many stories. It's crazy. I mean, it's, you see it in just the scale of it. You know, same as Shanghai and, you know, a lot of these cities in China. It's, as you know, when you get around there and you compare it to other places you've been, you know, whether it be US or, you know, UK or Europe or South America or whatnot, you just look and you just, things that we have in our home cities or home states or our biggest cities, and then you think of the things that they have in these other places and topics of conversations of spending allocations and priorities and governance. And those are the things you see. But like, the difference in business between a Chongqing, a Hong Kong, Shanghai, Shenzhen, you know, all those are different niches. There's different industries. You know, China is more organizationally like coherent, right? Like things are sectors and places that specialize in things. It's not just everything everywhere, as you see in other parts of the world. So, like back to your earlier question of people wanting to get into the market, like, what do you want to do and where do you want to do it? Right. And certainly they can, you know, book some time with me. I'd be happy to, you know, talk with them. You got the resources and you've got the time and you really want to do it, you know, compare it to like going to, you know, you deciding to go to university. It might sound fun, but you're talking 4+ years of like your life. And this is dominating your life. Like if you're unsure, you're like maybe not, you know, going to, you know, full on, you know, expensive top rated university. If you're unsure if you even want to be in school, it's probably not the wisest thing. Right. So I think people just decide that they want to jump in and figure it out. And that, like, you can do some of that in places that are really opposite cultures of ours. And you can pick up things, but like, no matter what happens, I mean, you'll never be Chinese. Right. Like no one's ever going to say David and Jason are like ultra Chinese. Like that's not going to happen. So like, I think you can pick up as much as you can pick up from outside perspective, but you have to really be there and see it and immerse yourself. And then, you know, you understand more. I think it gives you an appreciation for the differences and, you know, it helps you navigate it. Oh yeah.
1: Listening to The Bridge.
2: You mentioned earlier strategic advantage. What is your strategic advantage? Well, one of the strategic advantages for, say, again, we keep using the example of Americans, we're both Americans, of being in China is being an American. So, you know, you can utilize that. So, I mean, as much as we could say, oh, you'll never be Chinese, that's actually a good thing in a way, because having the American in the room, people are interested in that. There are people interested in what you bring to the table with this different perspective, with, you know, and the different kind of contacts that you may have because of your relationship to the United States and knowing how business is done there. So I think that, you know, That's a good thing. Like, I've never been like, I'm going to become Chinese. My goal is to be an American in China. You know, you a lot of the things you mentioned, like being an ambassador. I think that's a lot of what we do here in China, not just like for our government, but for our people and our business sectors and our culture and our background. I like being the insider outsider, you know, like being an American in China is what I bring to the table to some extent. But I, you know, I wanted to mention, talk about what insider knowledge you have about doing business in China. So I'm going to make it, you know, I'm going to give you an example. I think being able to drink Mao Tai, you know, and correctly, you know, because in America, you have two glasses, they cheer each other. It doesn't matter where they contact. But in China, if someone is older than you, like you have to contact slightly lower than them on the glass. This is something that a lot of people don't know. So in your perspective, with your, you know, the experience that you've had traveling around China, what is some kind of insider piece of information that you think gives, you know, a Westerner in China a little bit of knowledge about how to get started in terms of building those relationships?
0: If you're not going to jump on a plane sometime soon and go to a conference, then you have to like, okay, you're in Wisconsin or California or whatever. You have an ambition to want to be doing business in China or Japan or wherever in the world. Like, you have to look at like, what are your tools? Okay. And, like, what can you pull on? What can you rely on? So like, okay, I'm not, just to say, I don't have the money to go to China right now or go to Asia or to get started with this. Like, now you have to get started at your like local levels. Like, you know, if it's the US or Canada, you know, a lot of your universities, these, you know, clubs for Chinese students or Japanese students or wherever in the world it is, you have to start somewhere. So start in your local area, your chamber of commerce, you know, Lions Club. You know, if you just go on Google or, you know, whatever you're using, you know, and Asian American Chamber of Commerce, like Green Bay or, you know, wherever you're at, something's going to come up. Like, you got to start somewhere, right? That's the biggest hurdle a lot of people face is just getting started because things aren't perfect. So like, you have to start. And LinkedIn is a great way. I met a lot of people off LinkedIn. My partner, you know, Mr. Sue, like that was our first contact with me, sending him a message on LinkedIn. So, you know, we have all these tools, like, and that's the thing is like, you have your local stuff, but that also involves, you know, needing things, you know, need a vehicle, you need to go somewhere, right? But you can go on LinkedIn and, you know, you can find stuff for your state, your city, you know, different clubs for wherever you want to do things. There's Instagram pages, even, you know, a lot of these Chinese places, you know, the cities, companies, like they have, you know, they have Instagram pages. Some of them don't, some of them do. But like with the internet, you know, you can really develop a base of people and start attending workshops. And if you're in the US, your state probably has different bureaus for these places, like Minnesota does. So I think those are all things you can do immediately. And then, you know, decide again, what's your industry? You know, where do you maybe want to be in China? Where can you go? And then just go. Like, you know, if you can take a week or, you know, 10 days or 2 weeks, or, you know, if you can get a program, if you're in school, you know, some kind of people to people exchange or student abroad or, you know, those types of things. And you just kind of got to get started and then, you know, network with other people.
2: I want to ask you one last question. Let's pivot back to politics and close out with this. You know, from your advantage as a geopolitical consultant, a former U.S. Marine, a veteran, someone who does business in Asia, how do you think Beijing and Washington, D.C. misunderstand each other and what can they do to better understand each other?
0: I think at the core, you know, you have ancient civilization and you have a young superpower that, you know, had a really intense grand century, you know, United States. You know, you look where we were at in 1900 versus where we're at in 2000 when I graduated, and the position of the country in that 100 years, or, you know, 1920 to 2020, like how much changed for us. You know, we went from a country that was people thought certain things of and we represented certain things, and then we became the last standing superpower, you know, after the fall of the Soviet Union. And, you know, then it was just us to kind of reign in a way. And that has created opportunities and it's created, you know, problems that have went on for years and changed and evolved. And from China's perspective, that century where we had changed so much, you know, they had a very painful century. You know, a lot of bad things had happened and they were not a solid state. Like they were fractured. Their people were suffering. There was so many people taking advantage of the Chinese, like all these other countries and companies. And it was a century of embarrassment, century of pain. But that century goes into 5,000 years of greatness and, you know, of history and leading the world, you know, times. And I think there's a question of, in the United States, how do we keep China from becoming equal, right? I think there's people who would think we're like 1A and 2A, you know, or however you want to look at it. The Chinese don't see it like that. The Chinese, I think, are looking for a parity. They're looking for, like, to be viewed in the same respect. You know, if you're in a race and you're looking at someone ahead of you, you might not necessarily want them to fall and break their arm and their leg and go to the hospital for you to pass them, you know, but you came from way back there. You might not want them to trip and fall and go to the hospital and be like paralyzed, but like, you know, if they maybe tripped and, you know, skin their knee for 10 seconds and you could catch up for an extra 10 seconds, it might be all you need, right? So I think it's kind of like that for the Chinese. It's like this Iran war, they've just kind of sat and let it play out because we're bleeding money every day. We're getting, you know, far more divided. There's so many issues. Like, as you know, when you go in the U.S., it's like you feel like you're just hit with so much drama. And I think that we're just in a position where we're trying to hold on and they're trying to ascend and we're trying to control what a lot of people think is a descent. How do you manage a country that is almost five times your size, 30 times older than you? Like the Chinese people see themselves as, you know, wise people. Like I was watching an interview of with a former Singaporean leader discussing the United States leadership and like the wisdom that they tend to lack in leaders. I think that's how a lot of Asia looks at it, is like we're powerful, but like we're not wise. We make stupid decisions for being a young country. And I see this on my Facebook. You know, I post things that are critical of, you know, say this current Iran or, you know, policy about something in, you know, Asia or Middle East. You know, people are just, you know, come to attack immediately, right? Like I got like these people, some I've been Marines with, people I've known. This is my private, you know, personal page. But like there's just a disregard for everybody else. Like it's America and like everyone else should just like move aside and like bend the knee while we walk on by. But these places all have their own interests too. And I think it's is the kind of the big dog, you know, we've kind of missed the opportunity and a lot of goodwill. And the Chinese, by not doing much, I think are building even more goodwill. And I think the last year, the opinion of China globally has improved quite a bit because China has been really restrained. I think a lot of people would look at it in that context. On the big scale, like, of course, there's all the little things happening, I mean, you know, intelligence, counterterrorism, military buildup, going into this, you know, international waters or breaching this zone or, you know, whatnot. We have a problem is the United States is trying to maintain a positive friendship relationship at the same time, like trying to like take out the kneecaps, you know? And I think that's how they look at it. And I think, you know, something we haven't talked about, which me and you briefly, you know, discussed the differences, you know, is there an American fatigue? There's an advantage, and I think in years past for people like you and I, working in Asia or Middle East or South America or even Europe to an extent, where people really wanted and there was a desire to have Americans involved in our perspective because a lot of reasons. You know, we're innovative, we're hardworking, we're intelligent, we're educated, you know, usually polite, and the people wanted us involved. And I think now I'm seeing it, and maybe you're seeing it, but like I was in the Philippines recently. I left the U.S. last month, and I'm starting to see like people are like fatigued. Like, and I made a post about this, and like it, but the, like, people are tired. Like, they're tired of us dominating their life. Like, American.

0: internal politics is really started to take precedence of other countries' lives, like the Epstein files and all these different things that are happening in U.S. politics are really global issues. And I think people are looking at us and they're like, what the hell are these guys doing? Like, what's going on over here? And, you know, our travel and tourism is way down. And then you got the World Cup coming. And how's that going to go? And then all the things, you know, my home state, Minnesota, with, you know, all the ICE activity and, you know, the two people that were killed. And what are we projecting to the rest of the world? Like, what is it to be an American now? And what does that mean to all these other people? Because again, like, they're just like the Chinese businesses or the American businesses, like, we all have choices who we want to work with and who we don't want to work with and who we think are good and who we think are bad. You know, like, you're not the only person with a show to talk to. Like, if everyone wants to boycott you, you know, for whatever reason, because of where you're from, like, you know, who do you talk to? Like, what quality of your work are you able to do or is being kept from you because of things that are really outside your control? Like, you know, I don't think President Trump is calling you and saying, hey, Jason, like, you know, what do you think about, you know, this move on the island or whatever, right? And he's not calling me, but like, he's calling someone. Someone's making these calls and they're making the wrong calls. And I think there's starting to be a blowback. You know, in 2002, I studied in England. So within a year of 9/11, like, I went to England and as a end of my freshman, being a sophomore year of undergrad, before the Marines, I was in the Marine officer program. It was an interesting time, especially a very, very liberal anti-war university in England, in Lancaster. I saw, and I was, you know, very pro Iraq war. Like, I hadn't started yet, but like, I thought, like, we need to go. Like, I was gung-ho for it. Like, I was leaving college to go in the Marines, and you know, like, I was for it. And, you know, hindsight, a lot of us look at, you know, a lot of things, and that's an entire other show of, you know, why we go, whose interests are we serving, et cetera. But like, America was just a focal point of a lot of things. And you saw that in your conversations, but like, you know, it was after 9/11, we were attacked. So like, there was a sympathy, there was a empathy, there was like, people cared, like, they were still friendly because of what, like, there might have been a fatigue for whatever reason, but it wasn't necessarily because of what we're doing. And I think now, you know, it's kind of like after the Iraq war started, you know, only now I think it's much worse. Social media and all these other tools, everything is out there. But, you know, I'm really starting to see where I think like people are, they're just getting sick of us. You know, like that's how it feels. Like, it's not a personal thing to you, but like, if you're an advisor and they need help on something, or you're a company that produces a widget, and there's a British company or a Chinese company or a Thai company or an Australian company, all these different places produce all these similar things, right? Do you want to go with me or you, or with the American company based out of Texas or whatnot? Like, I think people are really starting to feel more deeply about the issue of America, Americanism, MAGA. Where does that fit for the rest of the world? Like, you know, the war, you know, if you don't have the money to put, you know, gas in, and there's no gas for your scooter, and you're a Grab bike driver in Bangkok, and you can't work and make money, like, how do you feel about the U.S. and about the war? You know, and these people, all these interactions, and they interact with Americans, and like, there's all this connection, and people that never leave the country and that aren't, you know, they just brush it off and like, who the hell cares? But like, there's a lot that rides on it, you know. And that, another one of your, you know, questions with, you know, where does the U.S. China go? Like, we're so deeply connected, which is a good thing, because it makes it very difficult to have a war when you've got trillions of dollars of mutual interest. And like, you know, you've got a, at the end of the day, like, you guys can wrestle all back, but like, you know, it's time for dinner. Mom says, get in the house. You guys got to get in the house. Right. And I think that's where we're heading is things. We're either going to get off on the Iran war and there's going to have to be some rebalancing. Inevitably, America has suffered, what do you want to call it, a PR failure, a messaging failure, too high of expectations, be too quick, too easy, too obliterated. We're getting close to a month, and it seems that, they're still firing off missiles. We're not really able to stop it. So I think, you're seeing this a lot, the end of American primacy. Is this the end of, the American, hegemony where our carriers are supreme on the seas? Like, you get reports, Chinese say more people, Americans have died, carriers have been struck. They say it's a fire. They say it's a galley fire, a clothes fire, a toilet overflowing with poop. Like, I mean, what do you want to believe? I don't know. But like, all these things are suddenly happening, and, carriers are leaving the theater, and, ships can't get through, and, food, minerals, fertilizer. We can't define what's happening. And a lot of people ask me, like, why do you think you guys are in war? Like, what do you want? And I think you're not even hiding it anymore. Like, I mean, a lot of it is oil, right? It was like Venezuela, same thing. And I think we're getting to a point where I'm getting concerned with, the image and of America abroad and that competitive advantage that we've had. I can see it cracking to where this is the key, is that this is where the personal relationships will carry you. Because if you don't have them, people will, when they have choices of, how to navigate, who to deal with, who to talk to, who to recommend, who to refer, they're not going to necessarily, you might not be the first choice. And that can be simply because you're American, because people, and that's just the reality of where we're heading. But something you said earlier, and I'll end with this, how do people get, involved in Asia business or Chinese business or whatnot? And, in part, this point, you have to be recommended or referred by someone for the most part. You can't just say, hey, I'm David, this is Jason. We're here. We've got, widget A, B, and C, and we're here to sell you. Like, it's a Shark Tank, right? That's not going to really work there. Like, someone has to introduce and say, hey, this is Mr. Mr. Carlson, this is Mr. Smith, this is Mr. Johnson. Recommend these gentlemen. Like, I've worked with them in doing this, or my brother, my father, you got to be referred. Like, there's got to be a sequence. You don't just come in off the street. You have to build that infrastructure and that foundation of your relationships. Locally, you can do it, and then LinkedIn. And you don't be afraid to, have conversations with some of these people. But, that's really where it starts and ends. And that's kind of the situation. And those are the challenges that we are facing really in an unprecedented time. So, back to your initial question, the meeting between, the US and Chinese side, it'll be fascinating just to see the order of topics at that time. Like, where will they move, right? What's very important today might not be number one or number two in 2 weeks. Things just are completely been upended by this conflict. And the pressure it's putting on, because Asia, it's such a vital stretch of shipping for this part of the world. So like America, we have some more options. In Europe, there's some more options. They don't have as many options over here. This is all making for, 2026 to be a year of change. And I think that's what we're going to continue to see moving forward. So I think, the thing for people wanting to get into this market or into these markets, is to double down on the hard assets of business, such as the relationships, shaking hands, passing out cards. Like you said, if you don't have WeChat, that's a place to start, or RedNote, or, start learning some language, read some articles, subscribe to some newsletters. You have to start somewhere, but that'd be my advice. But I think it's shows like yours that are really kind of bridging the gap and creating bridges and conversations. And appreciate you having me on again, and hopefully people can learn something from our journey through all this.
1: 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I just wanted to thank you so much for your time. David J. Carlson is co-founder and CEO of Blue Diamond Artisan Strategies. If you Google that, you can find his website really easily. Again, thank you so much for your time, David.
0: Yeah, you can find me on Instagram, David Carlson Worldwide, or at David Carlson USA, Twitter, LinkedIn, Red Note, WeChat, all that. So, appreciate it. And that's it.

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1: Now the news. I'm Wen Jie. The Chinese Commerce Ministry says China and the European Union are discussing the establishment of a trade and investment consultation framework. It said China has maintained smooth communication with the EU, and the two sides will hold related dialogue on this issue. A ministry spokesperson said China and the EU are important economic and trade partners based on equality and mutual benefit. The spokesperson added that China expects the EU side to abide by World Trade Organization rules, uphold free trade and fair competition, and firmly oppose protectionism and unilateralism. The Egyptian Foreign Ministry has described Egypt-China relations as a unique model of cooperation. The two countries mark the 70th anniversary of diplomatic relations this year. Egypt became the first Arab and African country to establish official diplomatic relations with China in 1956. Over the past seven decades, Egypt-China relations have developed into a comprehensive strategic partnership. On Saturday, the presidents of the two countries exchanged congratulations to mark the anniversary. Egypt has expressed its aspiration to further strengthen the partnership with China, as the two nations are deepening cooperation across clean energy, digital infrastructure, aerospace, and agriculture. Canadian Prime Minister Mark Carney and visiting Chinese Foreign Minister Wang Yi have vowed to deepen bilateral ties and uphold multilateralism. Carney voiced Canada's willingness to work with China to deepen cooperation in fields such as energy, finance, agriculture, and fisheries. He also called for consolidating the foundation of bilateral relations. Wang said facts have proven that a better China-Canada relationship serves the interests of both countries. The Chinese foreign minister also held talks with his Canadian counterpart, Anita Anand. The two sides agreed to establish a strategic dialogue between the foreign ministers. They also agreed to restart political and security consultations between the foreign ministries, as well as national security and rule of law dialogue. Iran's main military command says the armed forces are exercising management over the Strait of Hormuz with full authority. The command says that for passage through the waterway, all vessels, including commercial ships and oil tankers, are required to solely travel through the routes designed by Iran and obtain permission from the Navy of the Islamic Revolution Guard Corps. It has warned that the Iranian armed forces will respond to any action by military vessels to interfere in the strait's management or disrupt traffic through it. Meantime, the Tasnim news agency has reported that Iranian ships are still being barred from passing through the strait despite U.S. President Donald Trump's claim that he lifted a naval blockade on Iran. The report, citing Iranian sailors, say the restrictions remain in place and vessels continue to receive warnings from U.S. Central Command not to enter the area. Hamas says it is holding consultations with mediators on proposals aiming to advance to the second phase of the Gaza ceasefire agreement. A spokesperson says the consultations are focused on discussing responsible approaches that could facilitate the transition to the next phase of the deal. The spokesperson did not provide further details. He also accused Israel of failing to adhere to the terms of the agreement, calling on mediators to take what he described as a clear position on the developments and to press Israel to fulfill its commitments under the deal. He urged the international community to intervene and support the implementation of the ceasefire terms, warning that continued escalation could worsen the humanitarian and security situation in Gaza. Palestinian sources say Israel has intensified airstrikes across the enclave in recent days, targeting residential buildings, tents sheltering displaced people, and other locations. And that's the news. I'm Wen Jie.

Today, we interview a U.S. business person connecting Asia and the West. Welcome to The Bridge, enlightening conversations on world cultures, life, and everything in between. Hey everyone, this is Jason Smith, host of The Bridge podcast from sunny California. 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

0: Hey everyone, I'm Jason Smith, originally from sunny California, now living in beautiful Beijing. Today's guest is David J. Carlson, who is a U.S. Marine veteran, co-founder and CEO of Blue Diamond Artisan Strategies, a seasoned geopolitical consultant and risk management expert. He helps businesses navigate the complex U.S.-China relations and Asia-Pacific opportunities. Welcome back to the Bridge to China, David.
1: Thank you for having me.
0: I want to talk about your company and about your goal and cooperating with Asian countries and Western companies, getting them together, getting them engaged. I know you spent a lot of your time in China. So, what inspired you to co-found Blue Diamond Artisan Strategies, which helps focus like Western businesses and navigating China and Asia?
1: You know, the first time I went to China was 2012, started to get involved with EB-5 and some of the immigration programs at that point. Just saw that there was a market for Western services. Not a lot of service providers from the United States or from different parts of Europe or Middle East, etc. So at that point, I just saw what the market. And just the scope. There's cities that most Americans, most people listening to this have never heard of that are bigger than almost, every city in the United States or, even bigger than New York. And people don't even know that they exist. That's how I think we've just kind of become so used to the size of China and what they've accomplished. And, people see these Instagram videos and, the videos of the infrastructure and the buildings and whatnot. And I think that's just kind of where that all went. And now, we saw an opening. There's really a corporate approach to a lot of APAC business. And, we saw a lot of openings in the Middle East, North Africa as well, in the MENA region. And there's a lot of business starting in those places, not a lot of Americans. So I just saw, opportunity. It could be tough. And there's certainly been a lot of challenges since my first trip in 2012. Things have changed, and then changed again, and 100 more times. But really, we saw a opportunity for like more of a boutique approach. You're not dealing with some college graduate. Kind of like a portfolio manager. I'm the one, involved. Along with any of our partners. So as in China and Asia in particular. In a lot of places in the world, it's really relationship building, but it's long-term. And that's the kind of one of the challenges of being a smaller firm is like these other firms, they just plug people in. So, you got 100 years of a company forging partnerships with another firm in, say, Japan or China or Singapore or whatnot. You did, the 2015 to 2022, project, and then I took over. But I'm building on top of what you're doing, right? For a large firm. Whereas if it's just you, the progress you've made is the progress you've made. Or, your team or, your company or whatever mechanism you're working through. So I think that's the challenge is just being able to last long enough to see the fruit of all those, harvests you've planted. All across, the places you've tried to operate. And China is one of those places, along with Asia, that you have to, you have to kind of have your feet on the ground and, shake hands and have a beer. And, that's just the way the business is done there. And I think a lot of people just have, they don't have the time, the investment that is going to be required. I think that's a big part is, it's a different type of business. In China and really across Asia and same thing in the Middle East and the Gulf countries and Europe, all these places. And, you start drilling down to regions, cities, even neighborhoods. They have different styles of the way they do things. And, a lot of these places, me and you stand out like Waldo, it's very easy to see that we're there, so we're not blending in. So you kind of have to be able to navigate that. You have to be likable. And I think that's a big part of all of this too. And you see this in the politics is, when you have to throughout your career build partnerships and get consensus for things to get done. You know, you tend to work better with people versus when you can just tell people what to do, or you kind of put money and buy your way through it. And I think that that's showing in, you know, just some of the decision-making processes we're seeing by a lot of different countries right now, really. Oh, yeah.
2: You're listening to The Bridge.
0: Well, could you walk us through one kind of example? You don't have to give the specific names for the companies involved, where Blue Diamond Artisan Strategies turned a seemingly, you know, a difficult, insurmountable looking geopolitical or regulatory risk in China into a competitive advantage, or overcame that obstacle.
1: You know, I think

0: just more of a trend of kind of overreacting. I think what we've seen, one case comes to mind is, you know, there was a American firm that had a Chinese partner, and the partner had some regulatory, you know, things they were going to have to deal with. So the American firm wanted to essentially, you know, maybe pack up and leave, thinking that there was going to be a lot of, you know, problems. They, you know, they had no knowledge of anything, but, you know, just kind of reminding, you know, a lot of these companies, they might not have a long track record in China. You know, things get a little tough and they or a little complex and also expensive. And maybe they weren't prepared for some of this. So I think, you know, you just have to really look at each case. But, you know, in this particular case, just encourage them to, you know, wait a little bit longer and let's do a little bit more due diligence on our end, and found that there really wasn't any validity to what we thought the problem was. And, you know, things eventually smoothed out. So, you know, the moral of the story is not to overreact. And I think, you know, that's for the most part, you know, that's something you see throughout the Chinese society and the government and the leadership. You see a tendency to think first or to hold off on immediate, you know, comments. And you see that really, especially, you know, East Asia, the Japanese, I think, same thing with like South Koreans, and, you know, a lot of these places, they're more, careful with the long-term, you know, focus. And I think that's just one of the differences with, the West. So that's one area that, you know, entrepreneurs and businesses have to, you know, again, accumulate for. And that's another issue going back to, you know, one of my last answers about small businesses versus legacy companies in terms of like the timeline. You know, if you're 50 years old and you're a business of one or two people, you know, you're looking at how much time do I have? You know, you're trying to get things done because you're the brand, you're the company. You know, but you know, might be years. Whereas, you know, these firms with towers across China, like they have the ability to, you know, really, you know, plot longer timelines. And, you know, there's gonna be many people pitching in on these projects and in these relationships. So I think those are all challenges that you have to, you know, account for as a foreign business, particularly American, just because of the visibility. You know, there's no, aside from Iran and the U.S. and Israel right now, I'd say globally the relationship with the most focused and consensus globally from people when they say, you know, what's the most important and contentious relationship in the world right now? Like what relationship matters the most? You know, people say U.S. and China. I think that's just already the stakes are high, and now they've certainly elevated. And President Trump, like say with, you know, President Zelensky, you know, you don't have the cards. And I think a lot of people are looking at the situation now and they're wondering, you know, who has the cards here and who is able to dictate. And I think that's where we're at now is, you know, reminds me of, you know, Texas Hold'em song that Kenny Rogers, you know, you have to know when to fold and hold and go and get up. I think right now we're kind of at a precipice in this war of where, you know, if there is an off ramp, you know, what does it look like and how long does it exist? And if it gets, more intense and, you know, if it gets complicated and you have American boots on the ground and possibly allies, that all goes into, you know, these calculations. And for China, you know, they're losing a lot of their oil suppliers in the last few months. And that's a real issue for them is in that, going back to your question earlier about the summit, you know, I'm sure Donald Trump is going to offer American oil to make up for some of their oil, or, you know, where the American companies can send some oil to China. You know, he's looking to make some deals. So there's a rebalancing going on. And we're seeing that at virtually every level of the system, really.
1: You know, that does make sense. I mean, China has a lot of other sources for oil, including Russia. However, you know, given the trade imbalance between China and the United States and, you know, the fact that China just can't keep buying soybeans, you know, there has to be more to the trade relationship. Maybe oil or LNG could make up a considerable part of trying to rebalance some of that trade imbalance. But I wanted to switch gears to your background as a Marine. I think that's really interesting. And, part of what your company does is in its geopolitical analysis is take advantage of your expertise in geopolitics that you earned as a Marine. Could you tell us a little bit about how your background as a U.S. Marine has shaped your management methodology and how you apply that to entrepreneurial ventures in the Chinese market or Asia?
0: In China, as you know, it's a precise place. Like, I'd say, you know, really across East Asia, you know, including Singapore, Taiwan, you know, China, South Korea, you know, there's a emphasis on precision, you know, in words and actions. It's a very systematic place where there's already established norms and things that you do, that where you sit at the dinner. You know, there's things you have to really learn. You know, in the Marines, you know, one of General Mattis's ethos is, you know, winning the hearts and minds. And I think there's people that have, you know, never had their kids talk to an American or a Westerner, you know, if they've even seen them. Like, there's places where you don't see another Western person for a day, 2 days, multiple days. So I think there's that element of, like, trying to connect on a personal level, because in a way you're an ambassador. You know, like, so, like where we met at that conference, you know, I had a bunch of college kids with me. That relationship or that experience is going to be something that they'll tell people about, or their kids or their teachers. And those things, I think, are, you know, the way that we improve these relationships, because, you know, the governments, there's a multitude of reasons why they say things and do things. They have domestic audiences, you know, international audiences, their alliances, but really it's the people, you know, on the Chinese say people to people exchanges, right? Those are where a lot of things get done. And the business community has to deal with whatever the, you know, decisions are. People from all over really the world. Like, we have people from Mexico, Philippines, you know, just in my boot camp platoon. You know, for someone like me, I'm from the city, you know, in Kansas or Alabama or whatever, you know, so they've never gotten out of their county. You know, you get exposed to so many different types of people, which I think opens your eyes to be able to handle international business, because people have a choice who to work with, right? If they don't like you, you're not going to be invited back. You're not going to get very far. You know, interviews and reading things, you know, you can pick up a lot before you ever step foot in China or Japan or Colombia or, you know, wherever you're trying to work. But the amount of challenges never stops, never slows down. It just evolves, like the water comes and goes, the tide. It's really, a couple months ago, it was tariffs and trade and, you know, Taiwan and everything else has kind of been pushed aside now. And, it, you know, everything's the energy costs. And but there's a lot of conversations. I'm sure, you know, you get that in China too. You know, people, you know, they don't always come across Americans who are willing to talk about these things. So, you know, the Chinese are very educated and active in their politics and government and then the world. So, like, they love to, you know, discuss these things. It's something that we're all looking at and hoping for a resolution, right?
1: You know, the fact that you point out that a lot of Chinese people are interested in talking about politics, I think runs contrary to a lot of American perceptions of what it's actually like in China. But every time I meet some new Chinese person and I've sat there with him for, you know, just a few minutes, they're always like, well, what do you think about Trump? So, like, they do want to talk about these kind of things. It's really fascinating. I wanted to ask you about, you know, there are a lot of Americans that I run into online who are like seeing like the Instagram videos of Chinese cities and they're like, oh, I want to travel to China, or I want to do business with China. Well, you're someone who does business with China and advises people who do business with China. So what kind of practical advice would you give to a young, you know, fresh out of college kind of entrepreneur who is interested in doing some kind of business with China? What's available? How can they get into China?
0: You know, something, you know, I dealt with this, you know, still deal with it. Obviously, you know, you have a couple of tracks as we've discussed. You have the route you go like Ernst & Young or, you know, the big firms, and you know, you get hired in the United States, if we're talking about Americans, and maybe you can get assigned somehow to come over. I think a good option that people should look at. And, you know, you see a lot of stuff online, you know, official websites. So, you know, China is offering some like all expense paid, like education opportunities to Westerners to study in China, like Shanghai, I think was one, and it might be nationwide, but you know, there's a lot of opportunities to study. I think that's a good way. Like if you really wanted to immerse yourself, you know, if I could go back, you know, to change a ton of things. And if I knew that I wanted to be involved and go that route, I mean, you know, doing a master's there, studying abroad there, and taking the language, all those things, you know, and learning Mandarin, which I don't, it's quite difficult. But I think those are some easy ways to get involved. I think if you're talking college age, you know, there's like Chinese clubs on campuses, you know, and you have all these different clubs in school, and in the business community, you have, you know, chambers of commerce. That's always a good one. You know, you have your like American Chinese Chamber of Commerce. You know, one way that we started to get involved, you know, I'm from Minnesota, so Minneapolis, St. Paul, our consulate is Chicago. So, you know, I started getting more involved with the consulates, and but it, you know, takes resources. Now you're going to Chicago for a day or two and going to these events. But if you're serious about being in these places, you need to be around these people, right? Like, so I think those are the things you can do from like the US, or if you're in Europe, same thing. You know, all these countries have consulates, embassies, there's professional chambers of commerce. So you can start to get involved and expand your network. I think that's the infrastructure. That's the foundation that you have to do. Is you can't just say, oh, wow, you know, Chongqing looks really, really cool. You know, I'm going to get involved and I'm just going to go there and, you know, I got a great idea and we're just going to rip it up. I mean, there's millions and millions and millions and millions of people that are also looking to do things in China and have the advantage, right? So you have to know what your competitive advantages are. Like what do you bring into the table? What makes you different? And when you're in China, you have the ability to be different because, you know, it's a pretty standard society in the sense of one country, two systems, they say. And that all makes it a lot of opportunities and a lot of challenges. But, you know, you have to make some friends. You have to be humble. You have to not think you know everything just because maybe you had a good deal or, you know, taking a class or whatnot. Like it's really an evolving landscape. I don't think you ever, it's like a phone or something. You always have updates. Like you're never going to be the, you know, Yoda of anything that is an evolving, you know, thing. So I think you have to do those initial steps. Once you get past that, you actually have to go. And I think, you know, one of the things you and I talked about was actually going to these places and seeing if you like it. There's American Chinese food, which I love, and it's like the best, you know, best food. Then there's Chinese food, right? Like you go to China and like it's a different Chinese food, right? But like a lot of people don't know that. They think it's like they're all eating sweet and sour chicken and chow mein and General Chow's chicken. And like that's not really what the Chinese eat. So like you have to go there, you have to put in the time and you have to make the relationships. And I think that's the hardest part for especially for Americans, because we're on the other side of the world. So you have to commit to wanting to be over there and really getting started like you. You know, it'd be a topic, you know, you could certainly give a good seminar on of, you know, how to get started and build something from scratch, right? Over there. And I think that those are challenges. There's opportunities, but, you know, you have to know that you're a guest there. You know, there's a culture that you're not really, that's foreign to you, and you have to be open to learning about it. You know, if you're genuinely curious about them and want to talk to them, and like Chinese are extremely friendly to Americans. I've always found in my trips there, like I've never really dealt with like people just being mean. Like everyone's just so nice, and they don't want anything. It's you know, if they see you lost, they see me looking, you know, for a signal or something, like trying to make my Google Maps work or something, or get a VPN to go. And, you know, they come up and ask you, like, if they speak English, you know, like, they'll try to help you. Like they're aware that it's tough for you being there. So I think it's just an awareness that how big the market is, how different the people are, all these cities, all these provinces. There's so much history, you know, 5,000 plus years. Families that have known each other for centuries. It's just a different culture and a different place than the United States and the West. And I think, in a way, untrain yourself from the Western business model of the way, you know, things are kind of done. You have to take the things that you know and that you've learned and experienced in business, or if you're new, you're just a sponge and you need to get over there and you need to go to events and make friends and trade shows. I try to find, you know, chambers or events. You know, you can be pretty easy to find this stuff. I just went to an Australian chamber event, Thailand on last week. So yeah, I found it online, paid the fee, you know, had a plate, met a few people. But you just never know. You just have to be willing to put yourself out there. And I think that's, you know, not afraid to make mistakes. Chinese are, you know, very understanding. I think they're, you know, it's built into the culture of kind of like being reasonable and win-win. And I think like you're not going to be judged because you don't speak much or well, or especially in the big cities, they've dealt with, you know, the first person they've seen lost, you know. So it's like just, you know, give it a shot, but, you know, understand what you're getting into. Certainly, it's a lot.
1: You know, your comment about the conferences is really interesting because I've been living here in China forever, and I'm always finding out about new conferences. Obviously, they're the big ones like the, you know, International Trade Show down in Guangzhou, which has been there forever, and the CIIE in Shanghai, there's CIFTIS in Beijing, but there's so many more, and they're happening all the time, like every day practically, all over the country. I just learned about one from the former writer for Sesame Street, Josh Selig, 13-time Emmy Award winner. He was like, oh, there's a conference in Beijing for theme parks. And I was like, oh, I've never heard of that. And he said, well, I'm going to be there. If you want to have coffee, let's meet up. So I went to this just recently, a week ago, to this conference about theme parks. And there were roller coaster rides set up on the floor. And like, there was just like all the people, you know, in their business suits are like on the roller coasters, like going by. I was just like, wow, this is insane. I can't believe I've never heard of this. And it's been going on for years. There's just so many of these in China. So like you said, if, you know, you find the right conferences in China you want to go to, like there's a lot of people there just passing out business cards, passing out pamphlets. They want to do business. So if you've got some kind of business that you want to do, there's someone out there who's ready to do business, you know, whether it's like buying your services or selling you their services. There's just so much to do.
0: That's a good make a point on that. You know, business cards, like that's an example of like a nuance. In the US, people think that the business cards are dead. You have a lot of especially like younger people in business, they think that's for like grandpas. Like nobody does that anymore. Business, it has very specific attributes to the most localized part of it, all the way to, you know, the national or regional side of it. And cards is a good example. The Chinese and in Asia, they give cards, and it's an honor to get a card. Like my first trip in 2012, I gave one of my cards to the guy who helped me at the train. So I gave him a card and he was extremely happy. And I was like, you know, my friend told me, you know, not many people probably give him cards, but, you know, certainly, you know, how many Americans have given him a card. So it's like a big deal. And it hasn't changed with technology. You know, 2026, you still, you know, people, you give it with two hands. Like what you do with the card, and this is the things you have to learn, is what you do with the card is also important. Like you just don't set it on the table and disrespect it, because it's an extension almost of that person that just gave it to you, right? So like you take it with two hands, and you know, you should put it back, you know, like you know, I put it in my card holder, and I'll do something with it later on when I'm not with that person anymore. But there's those types of things that people think, oh, cards are dead. Well, in China, it's not. In Japan, it's not. In these places, even though they're very technological, there's still that personal element. So those are the things that you know, you might think one place that this is the trend and another place it's not. So you have to do your work and look at it. And cards is a good example of that.
1: You know, I was thinking about this because you have WeChat and I have WeChat. And if you don't have WeChat, you don't exist in China. You just because like if you say, oh, can I contact you on Facebook or call you? People are legitimately going to be confused because so what I've actually done is I've actually put my WeChat QR code onto my card so that when I give them the card instantaneously, they're able to add my WeChat after that conversation is over.

0: risks?
1: Two parts. So the place I was the most impressed that I thought was kind of different would be Macau. You know, I went to the Belt and Road conference this past year in September. I was shocked at the level of cooperation and inclusiveness between the most senior, respected business leaders in Macau and like all of the like young entrepreneurs, like the high school, college kids. It was very organized and like they all showed up. Like I went to multiple events in Macau and, you know, a couple guys are in like National Congress in China and there's just some important people and they know everybody. Like they knew the 20-year-old college kid that's like taking pre-business or something. And I've never seen that. Like I've never seen these people are at all of them. The synergy between the young people and the senior leaders and the support, like they just opened up kind of like a new, almost, you know, in the US you have those score centers or like kind of like a student union type place where everyone can kind of come together and, you know, open workspace. Like it was for a business and it was all, you know, looked like privately funded and probably some public funds too. But the amount of people that were supportive of all these things that like really is really noticeable. You know, in the US you have a hoarding of resources by, you know, generations or groups that don't want to give up control. Like, you know, our Senate, when I ran in 2012 and 14 was the oldest in history. It's even older. Like, we just continually are getting older, but our population is younger and we're, you know, all these things are happening and people are having to reinvent the wheel, right? Cause there's not this, student teacher mentor. You know, we try to do it. We have different things in the veteran community or business community. You can find mentors and we have all that. But like, you know, you're talking on like a deeper level and a support more than just, okay, I'm gonna give you 20 minutes of my time. And like, normally I'm charging $500 for this. So feel, you know, privileged I'm giving you this time and free advice or whatever, you know, there's like, that's, I think how it is a lot of times in the West. And what I saw in Macau was, it was really the opposite. It was like, these people are there and they're hanging out. Like, it wasn't like you see a lot of the, you know, the VIPs in these places, you know, they're, you know, time to go and they're getting out and these guys are hanging out. So I think there, and then I'd say the place that I found to be the most unique, Chongqing. I think that's the most unique city out of all the ones that I've been to. It's just so massive. It's just such a, like, there's so many stories. It's crazy. I mean, it's, you see it in just the scale of it, you know, same as Shanghai and, you know, a lot of these cities in China. It's, as you know, when you get around there and you compare it to other places you've been, you know, whether it be US or, you know, UK or Europe or South America or whatnot, you just look and you just, things that we have in our home cities or home states or our biggest cities. And then you think of the things that they have in these other places and topics of conversations of spending allocations and priorities and governance. And those are the things you see, but like the difference in business between a Chongqing, a Hong Kong, Shanghai, Shenzhen, you know, all those are different niches. There's different industries. You know, China is more organizationally like coherent, right? Like things are sectors and places that specialize in things. It's not just everything everywhere, as you see in other parts of the world. So like, back to your earlier question of people wanting to get into the market, like what do you want to do and where do you want to do it, right? And certainly they can, you know, book some time with me. I'd be happy to, you know, talk with them. You got the resources and you've got the time and you really want to do it. You know, compare it to like going to, you know, you decide to go to university. It might sound fun, but you're talking 4+ years of like your life and this is dominating your life. Like if you're unsure, you're like maybe not, you know, going to, you know, full on, you know, expensive top rated university. If you're unsure if you even want to be in school, probably not the wisest thing, right? So I think people just decide that they want to jump in and figure it out. And that, like you can do some of that in places that are really opposite cultures of ours. And you can pick up things, but like, no matter what happens, I mean, you'll never be Chinese, right? Like no one's ever going to say David and Jason are like ultra Chinese. Like that's not going to happen. So like, I think you can pick

0: pick up as much as you can pick up from outside perspective, but you have to really be there and see it and immerse yourself. And then, you know, you understand more. And I think it gives you an appreciation for the differences and, you know, it helps you navigate it. Oh, yeah.
1: You're listening to The Bridge.
2: You mentioned earlier strategic advantage. What is your strategic advantage? Well, one of the strategic advantages for, say, again, we keep using the example of Americans, we're both Americans, of being in China is being an American. So, you know, you can utilize that. So, I mean, as much as we could say, oh, you'll never be Chinese, that's actually a good thing in a way, because having the American in the room, people are interested in that. There are people interested in what you bring to the table with this different perspective, with, you know, and the different kind of contacts that you may have because of your relationship to the United States and knowing how business is done there. So I think that, you know, that's a good thing. Like, I've never been like, I'm going to become Chinese. My goal is to be an American in China. You know, a lot of the things you mentioned, like being an ambassador, I think that's a lot of what we do here in China, not just like for our government, but for our people and our business sectors and our culture and our background. I like being the insider outsider, you know, like being an American in China is what I bring to the table to some extent. But I wanted to mention, talk about what insider knowledge you have about doing business in China. So I'm going to make it, you know, I'm going to give you an example. I think being able to drink Mao Tai, you know, and correctly, you know, because in America, you have two glasses, they cheer each other. It doesn't matter where they contact. But in China, if someone is older than you, like, you have to contact slightly lower than them on the glass. This is something that a lot of people don't know. So in your perspective, with your, you know, the experience that you've had traveling around China, what is some kind of insider piece of information that you think gives, you know, a Westerner in China a little bit of knowledge about how to get started in terms of building those relationships?
0: If you're not going to jump on a plane sometime soon and go to a conference, then you have to, like, okay, you're in Wisconsin or California or whatever. You have an ambition to want to be doing business in China or Japan or wherever in the world. Like, you have to look at, like, what are your tools? Okay. And, like, what can you pull on? What can you rely on? So, like, okay, I'm not, just to say, I don't have the money to go to China right now or go to Asia or to get started with this. Like, now you have to get started at your, like, local levels. Like, you know, if it's the US or Canada, you know, a lot of your universities, these, you know, clubs for Chinese students or Japanese students or wherever in the world it is, you have to start somewhere. So start in your local area, your chamber of commerce, you know, Lions Club. You know, if you just go on Google or, you know, whatever you're using, you know, and Asian American Chamber of Commerce, like Green Bay or, you know, wherever you're at, something's going to come up. Like, you got to start somewhere, right? That's the biggest hurdle a lot of people face is just getting started because things aren't perfect. So, like, you have to start. And LinkedIn is a great way. I met a lot of people off LinkedIn. My partner, you know, Mr. Sue, like, that was our first contact, was me sending him a message on LinkedIn. So, you know, we have all these tools, like, and that's the thing is, like, you have your local stuff, but that also involves, you know, needing things, you know, need a vehicle, you need to go somewhere, right? But you can go on LinkedIn and, you know, you can find stuff for your state, your city, you know, different clubs for wherever you want to do things. There's Instagram pages, even, you know, a lot of these Chinese places, you know, the cities, companies, like, they have, you know, they have Instagram pages. Some of them don't, some of them do. But, like, with the internet, you know, you can really develop a base of people and start attending workshops. And if you're in the U.S., your state probably has different bureaus for these places, like Minnesota does. So I think those are all things you can do immediately. And then, you know, decide, again, what's your industry? You know, where do you maybe want to be in China? Where can you go? And then just go. Like, you know, if you can take a week or, you know, 10 days or 2 weeks, or, you know, if you can get a program, if you're in school, you know, some kind of people to people exchange or student abroad, or, you know, those types of things. And you just kind of got to get started and then, you know, network with other people.
2: I want to ask you one last question. Let's pivot back to politics and close out with this. You know, from your advantage as a geopolitical consultant, a former U.S. Marine, a veteran, someone who does business in Asia, how do you think Beijing and Washington, D.C. misunderstand each other and what can they do to better understand each other?
0: I think at the core, you know, you have ancient civilization and you have a young superpower that, you know, had a really intense grand century, you know, United States. You know, you look where we were at in 1900 versus where we're at in 2000 when I graduated, and the position of the country in that 100 years, or, you know, 1920 to 2020, like how much changed for us. You know, we went from a country that was people thought certain things of and we represented certain things, and then we became the last standing superpower, you know, after the fall of the Soviet Union. And, you know, then it was just us to kind of reign in a way. And that has created opportunities and it's created, you know, problems that have went on for years and changed and evolved. And from China's perspective, that century where we had changed so much, you know, they had a very painful century. You know, a lot of bad things had happened, and they were not a solid state. Like, they were fractured. Their people were suffering. There was so many people taking advantage of the Chinese, like all these other countries and companies. And it was a century of embarrassment, century of pain. But that century goes into 5,000 years of greatness and, you know, of history and leading the world, you know, times. And I think there's a question of, in the United States, how do we keep China from becoming equal, right? I think there's people who would think we're like 1A and 2A, you know, or however you want to look at it. The Chinese don't see it like that. The Chinese, I think, are looking for a parity. They're looking for, like, to be viewed in the same respect. You know, if you're in a race and you're looking at someone ahead of you, you might not necessarily want them to fall and break their arm and their leg and go to the hospital for you to pass them, you know, but you came from way back there. You might not want them to trip and fall and go to the hospital and be like paralyzed, but, like, you know, if they maybe tripped and, you know, skinned their knee for 10 seconds and you could catch up for an extra 10 seconds, it might be all you need, right? So I think it's kind of like that for the Chinese. It's like this Iran war, they've just kind of sat and let it play out because we're bleeding money every day. We're getting, you know, far more divided. There's so many issues. Like, as you know, when you go in the U.S., it's like you feel like you're just hit with it's so much drama. And I think that we're just in a position where we're trying to hold on and they're trying to ascend, and we're trying to control what a lot of people think is descent. How do you manage a country that is almost five times your size, 30 times older than you? Like, the Chinese people see themselves as, you know, wise people. Like, I was watching an interview of with a former Singaporean leader discussing the United States leadership and, like, the wisdom that they tend to lack in leaders. I think that's how a lot of Asia looks at it, is like, we're powerful, but, like, we're not wise. We make stupid decisions for being a young country. And I see this on my Facebook. You know, I post things that are critical of, you know, say this current Iran or, you know, policy about something in, you know, Asia or Middle East. You know, people are just, you know, come to attack immediately, right? Like, I got, like, these people, some I've been Marines with, people I've known. This is my private, you know, personal page. But, like, there's just a disregard for everybody else. Like, it's America and, like, everyone else should just, like, move aside and, like, bend the knee while we walk on by. But these places all have their own interests too. And I think it's as the kind of the big dog, you know, we've kind of missed the opportunity and a lot of goodwill. And the Chinese, by not doing much, I think are building even more goodwill. And I think the last year, the opinion of China globally has improved quite a bit because China has been really restrained. I think a lot of people would look at it in that context. On the big scale, like, of course, there's all the little things happening, I mean, you know, intelligence, counterterrorism, military buildup, going into this, you know, international waters or breaching this this zone or, you know, whatnot. We have a problem is the United States is trying to maintain a positive friendship relationship at the same time, like trying to like take out the kneecaps, you know? And I think that's how they look at it. And I think, you know, something we haven't talked about, which me and you briefly, you know, discussed the differences, you know, is there an American fatigue? There's an advantage, and I think in years past, for people like you and I working in Asia or Middle East or South America or even Europe to an extent, where people really wanted and there was a desire to have Americans involved in our perspective because a lot of reasons. You know, we're innovative, we're hardworking, we're intelligent, we're educated, you know, usually polite, and the people wanted us involved. And I think now I'm seeing it, and maybe you're seeing it, but like I was in the Philippines recently when I left the US last month, and I'm starting to see like people are like fatigued. Like, and I made a post about this, and like it, but they're like, people are tired. Like, they're tired of us dominating their life. Like, American internal politics is really starting to take precedence of other countries' lives, like the Epstein files and all these different things that are happening in the US. Politics are really global issues. And I think people are looking at us and they're like, what the hell are these guys doing? Like, what's going on over here? And, you know, our travel and tourism is way down. And then you got the World Cup coming. And how's that going to go? And then all the things, you know, my home state, Minnesota, with, you know, all the ICE activity and, you know, the two people that were killed. And what are we projecting to the rest of the world? Like, what is it to be an American now? And what does that mean to all these other people? To, because again, like they're just like the Chinese businesses or the American businesses, like we all have choices who we want to work with and who we don't want to work with and who we think are good and who we think are bad. You know, like you're not the only person with a show to talk to. Like if everyone wants to boycott you, you know, for whatever reason, because of where you're from, like, you know, who do you talk to? Like what quality of your work are you able to do or is being kept from you because of things that are really outside your control? Like, you know, I don't think President Trump is calling you and saying, hey, Jason, like, you know, what do you think about, you know, this move on the island or whatever, right? And he's not calling me, but like he's calling someone. Someone's making these calls and they're making the wrong calls. And I think there's starting to be a blowback. You know, in 2002, I studied in England. So within a year of 9/11, like I went to England and as a end of my freshman, being a sophomore year of undergrad, before the Marines, I was in the Marine officer program. It was an interesting time, especially a very, very liberal anti-war university in England, in Lancaster. I saw, and I was, you know, very pro Iraq war. Like I hadn't started yet, but like I thought like we need to go. Like I was gung-ho for it. Like I was leaving college to go in the Marines, and you know, like I was for it. And, you know, hindsight, a lot of us look at, you know, a lot of things, and that's an entire other show of, you know, why we go, whose interests are we serving, et cetera. But like, America was just the focal point of a lot of things. And you saw that in your conversations, but like, you know, it was after 9/11, we were attacked. So like, there was a sympathy, there was a empathy, there was like, people cared, like they were still friendly because of other, like there might have been a fatigue for whatever reason, but it wasn't necessarily because of what we're doing. And I think now, you know, it's kind of like after the Iraq war started, you know, only now I think it's much worse. Social media and all these other tools, everything is out there. But, you know, I'm really starting to see where I think like people are, they're just getting sick of us. You know, like that's how it feels. Like it's not a personal thing to you, but like if you're an advisor and they need help on something, or you're a company that produces a widget, and there's a British company or a Chinese company or a Thai company or an Australian company, all these different places produce all these similar things, right? Do you want to go with me or you or with the American company based out of Texas or whatnot? Like, I think people are really starting to feel more deeply about the issue of America, Americanism, MAGA. Where does that fit for the rest of the world? Like, you know, the war, you know, if you don't have the money to put

0: you know, gas and there's no gas for your scooter, and you're a grab bike driver in Bangkok, and you can't work and make money. Like, how do you feel about the U.S. and about the war? You know, and these people, all these interactions, and they interact with Americans, and like we're all, there's all this connection, and people that never leave the country and that aren't, you know, they just brush it off and like, who the hell cares? But like, there's a lot that rides on it, you know. And that was another one of your, you know, questions with, you know, where does the U.S. China go? Like, we're so deeply connected, which is a good thing, because it makes it very difficult to have a war when you've got trillions of dollars of mutual interest. And like, you know, you've got a, at the end of the day, like, you guys can wrestle all back, but like, you know, it's time for dinner. Mom says, get in the house. You guys got to get in the house. Right. And I think that's where we're heading is things. We're either going to get off on the Iran war, and there's going to have to be some rebalancing. Inevitably, America has suffered, what do you want to call it, a PR failure, you know, a messaging failure, too high of expectations, you know, be too quick, too easy, too obliterated. You know, we're in like, today, we're getting close to a month, and it seems that, you know, they're still firing off missiles. We're not really able to stop it. So I think, you know, you're seeing this a lot. The end of American primacy. Is this the end of, you know, the American, you know, hegemony where, you know, our carriers are supreme on the seas? Like, you get reports, Chinese say more people, Americans have died. Carriers have been struck. They say it's a fire. They say it's a galley fire, a clothes fire, a toilet overflowing with poop. Like, I mean, what do you want to believe? I don't know. But like, all these things are suddenly happening, and, you know, carriers are leaving the theater, and, you know, ships can't get through, and, you know, food, minerals, fertilizer, and you know, we can't define what's happening. And a lot of people ask me, like, what, why do you think you guys are in war? Like, what do you want? And I think it's, you're not even hiding it anymore. Like, I mean, a lot of it is oil, right? It's like Venezuela, same thing. And I think we're getting to a point where I'm getting concerned with, you know, the image and of America abroad, and that competitive advantage that we've had. I can see it cracking to where this is the key, is that this is where the personal relationships will carry you, because if you don't have them, people will, when they have choices of, you know, how to navigate, who to deal with, who to talk to, who to recommend, who to refer, you know, they're not gonna necessarily, you might not be the first choice. And that can be simply because you're American, because people, and that's just the reality of where we're heading. But something you said earlier, and, you know, and I'll end with this, you know, how do people get, you know, involved in Asia business or Chinese business or whatnot? And, you know, as you know, in part, this point, you have to be recommended or referred by someone for the most part. You can't just say, hey, I'm David, this is Jason, you know, we're here, we've got, you know, widget A, B, and C, and we're here to sell you. Like, it's a Shark Tank, right? That's not going to really work there. Like, someone has to introduce and say, hey, this is Mr., you know, Mr. Carlson, you know, this is Mr. Smith, this is Mr. Johnson. Like, I recommend these gentlemen. Like, I've worked with them in doing this, or my, you know, my brother, my father, like, or he's worked, like, you got to be referred. Like, there's got to be a sequence. You don't just come in off the street. You have to, like, build that infrastructure and that foundation of your relationships. Locally, you can do it, and then LinkedIn. And, you know, don't be afraid to, you know, have conversations with some of these people. But, you know, that's really where it starts and ends, and that's kind of the situation. And those are the challenges that we are facing really in an unprecedented time. So, you know, back to your initial question, you know, the meeting between, you know, the U.S. and Chinese side, you know, it'll be fascinating just to see the order of topics at that time. Like, where will they move, right? You know, what's very important today might not be number one or number two in 2 weeks. You know, things just are completely been upended by this conflict. And I, you know, the pressure it's putting on, you know, because Asia, you know, it's such a vital stretch of shipping for this part of the world. So like America, you know, we have some more options. In Europe, there's some more options. They don't have as many options over here. This is all making for, you know, 2026 to be a year of change. And I think that's what we're going to continue to see moving forward. So I think, you know, the thing for people wanting to get into this market or into these markets, you know, is to double down on the hard assets of business, such as the relationships, shaking hands, passing out cards. Like you said, you know, if you don't have WeChat, that's a place to start, or RedNote, or, you know, start learning some language, read some articles, subscribe to some newsletters. You know, you're going to have to start somewhere, but, that'd be my advice. But, you know, I think it shows like yours, that are really, you know, kind of bridging, the gap and, creating bridges and conversations, and, you know, appreciate you having me on again. And, you know, hopefully, you know, people can, learn something from, you know, our journey, you know, through all this.
1: You know, some of your insights about the U.S. image abroad and maybe what we can do to start of get find an off ramp for some of the issues that the U.S. is dealing with internationally are really insightful. And also just, you know, how to start engaging in business in China. I just wanted to thank you so much for your time. David J. Carlson is co-founder and CEO of Blue Diamond Artisan Strategies. If you Google that, you can find his website really easily. Again, thank you so much for your time, David.
0: Yeah, you can... You find me on Instagram, David Carlson Worldwide, or at David Carlson USA, Twitter, LinkedIn, RedNote, WeChat, all that. So, you know, appreciate it. And that's it.

0: 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Hear the difference.
1: Now the news. I'm Wen Jie. The Chinese Commerce Ministry says China and the European Union are discussing the establishment of a trade and investment consultation framework. It said China has maintained smooth communication with the EU, and the two sides will hold related dialogue on this issue. A ministry spokesperson said China and the EU are important economic and trade partners based on equality and mutual benefit. The spokesperson added that China expects the EU side to abide by World Trade Organization rules, uphold free trade and fair competition, and firmly oppose protectionism and unilateralism. Iran's main military command says the armed forces are exercising management over the Strait of Hormuz with full authority. The command says that for passage through the waterway, all vessels, including commercial ships and oil tankers, are required to solely travel through the routes designed by Iran and obtain permission from the Navy of the Islamic Revolution Guard Corps. It has warned that the Iranian armed forces will respond to any action by military vessels to interfere in the strait's management or disrupt traffic through it. Meantime, the IRGC warned that any U.S. interference in the management of the strait will face a strict military response. It said transit is permitted only with authorization from its navy and through routes designated by Tehran. Hamas says it is holding consultations with mediators on proposals aiming to advance to the second phase of the Gaza ceasefire agreement. A spokesperson says the consultations are focused on discussing responsible approaches that could facilitate the transition to the next phase of the deal. The spokesperson did not provide further details. He urged the international community to intervene and support the implementation of the ceasefire terms, warning that continued escalation could worsen the humanitarian and security situation in Gaza. Palestinian sources say Israel has intensified airstrikes across the enclave in recent days, targeting residential buildings, tents sheltering displaced people, and other locations. The Lebanese Health Ministry says Israeli airstrikes and drone attacks across southern Lebanon from Friday to Saturday killed at least 15 people and wounded several others. It says the casualties involved paramedics and a Syrian national. The Lebanese army says two soldiers were wounded when an Israeli drone struck their vehicle on a main road in a village in the Nabati district. Prime Minister Nawaf Salam says the country is facing a critical phase amid a sharp escalation in Israeli strikes, calling for stronger political and diplomatic efforts to reach a new ceasefire. Meantime, the Israel Defense Forces announced stricter restrictions in the north amid an escalation in Hezbollah projectile launches from Lebanon. The new guideline includes the closure of all schools for at least 2 days in the confrontation line area along the border with Lebanon, where only workplaces with appropriate protection can open. The International Atomic Energy Agency Director General has expressed concern over a reported drone strike on a turbine building at the Zaporizhzhia nuclear power plant. Rafael Grossi says there should be no attacks of any kind from or against a nuclear facility, reiterating his call for restraint to avoid jeopardizing nuclear safety and security. He adds that the IAEA team stationed at the plant has requested access to the affected turbine building to conduct assessment of the reported damage. The incident marks the first drone attack within the perimeter of the power plant since April 2024. Residents in the eastern parts of Massachusetts have reported hearing an extremely loud boom, but its cause remains unclear. Watertown police say they have received numerous reports of the loud sound from residents. They say the origin is unknown, and there are no reports of hazards. Coventry police in Rhode Island say there have been no reports of damage or a local incident. The cause of the boom is under investigation. And that's the news. I'm Wen Jie.
2: A camel. camel, a Samburu guide, and a Chinese man trekking hundreds of kilometers through Kenya's Rift Valley. This is not the setup for a movie. It is a real journey that later became a book called The Camel Diaries. This is China Africa Talk. I'm Gao Junya. For years, Chinese photographer Qi Lin traveled across Kenya's Turkana region, first as a project manager, then as a traveler searching for something deeper. Eventually, he left behind city life for long desert walks with his camel, Kipeshi, and Samburu guide, Martin, a journey that challenged not only his physical limits, but also his understanding of poverty, happiness, and what it means to live a meaningful life. At a time when China-Africa exchanges are deepening, Qi Lin's journey offers a more personal glimpse into how ordinary people from the two sides are getting to know each other. I sat down with Qi Lin to hear more of his experiences. Also joining the conversation was my good friend, Monica Cheru, chairperson of the Zimbabwe Writers Association, who brought an African perspective to the discussion.
3: Qi Lin, we just can't wait to know more of your book.
4: Thank you.
3: Tell us more about it. What's it about?
4: Yeah, so the name is The Camel Diaries, and it talk about my trip with my camel, with my mentor and guide, Martin, three of us, walking from the southern part of Kenya along the Great Rift Valley, 700 kilometers all the way to the north. That's the trip, yeah.
3: So why is Camel Diaries? Because, you know, I worked in Africa for several years. You know, I don't think camel is a typical animal of Africa, at least where I stayed. You know, we would think of Big Five.
4: Yeah.
3: You know, or even zebra, you know, and giraffe. Why camel?
4: Yeah. Actually, camel is a big part of the nomad community in Africa, especially East Africa. For example, a quarter of the camel population is in Somalia, and another quarter is in Kenya and Ethiopia. So why camel? You see, like my camel, his name is Kipesh, and every time we have to follow him, he's the boss. So he walk, we walk. He rest, we rest. Yeah, and then this is the camel diary, because in the northern part of Kenya, is mainly arid area and savanna, and later is the desert. So camel is very essential for the trip, and it is the only animal could survive the trip with us. Yeah.
3: Mm. And you mentioned its name is Kipeshi?
4: Kipesh.
3: What kind of language is that, and what does it mean?
4: Yeah, so Kipesh is a Samburu name. And because my herd and the region is we are passing through is called Samburu. Of course, it has a Samburu name, and also Kipesh has a Chinese name, Qi Pei Shi. Qi is my family name, and my name is Qi Lin. Yeah. So Pei Shi means it's as strong as a stone. But also energetic, like water.
5: Okay.
4: But sometimes it's too strong, too energetic.
3: Mm.
4: Yeah.
3: Is this your very first book?
4: Yes, that's my first book. Yeah.
3: So what made you to make the decision to write it down into a book? Write your experience into a book.
4: So actually, to publish as a book, it was never my plan. At the very beginning, you see, like every day, I just post it in the Chinese WeChat. You know, first is to write down what I did for the day, and most important is just to tell my families and my friends I'm still alive. If you don't see my post for 2 days, better call the police. And then you can follow my post. Okay, where is this guy? You know, like where is he hiding to? Mm-hmm. Yeah, just like that. But that was like 5 years ago, and later, you know, like more and more people see my post, and they encourage me, because I kind of like show a different perspective of Africa, very different from the main media, very different from the social media. So they asked me, you have to publish it. So I'm lucky that I could find a publisher, and now we have the book. Yeah.
5: Mm. I actually like that aspect of the different perspective,
4: mm-hmm.
5: but What made you decide to take this journey? Because I understand you're in Nairobi, you're modern city, life is good.
4: Yes, yes.
5: Then you decide to go into one of the most maybe difficult terrains in Africa. Why? Yeah.
4: So first, personally speaking, I for the past 10 years, every year I spent 1 or 2 months in the field, sleeping not under the roof, but under the sky, under the Milky Way. So that's my life. And that year, it just happened in like, okay, I want to go to Turkana. Why Turkana? Because I've been there before. The first time I went to Turkana, it is in 2014. Mm-hmm. During that time, I was a project manager, managing vocational training project in Kenya, working with Ministry of Education. So during that time, I was doing the site survey, traveling all around Kenya. And then that's when I first went to Turkana. And it's very different, as you say. It's so difficult, you know, like it's such a remote area and I have to travel for several days driving myself to reach that location. At the beginning, I'm a tourist. You say, oh, that's very interesting, that's it. Mm-hmm. And later I revisited in 2016. During that time, I fly to Lodwa, which is the head of the county of Turkana. And I visited Kakuma refugee camp. And during that time, you know, that was the year, the head title, you know, like the refugee of Europe. And then I see another group of refugees. They are from South Sudan. And during that time, South Sudan has been going through a horrible civil war and a lot of refugees flood into that area. And I see a different part, you know, like the different refugee. And then later I see the local people, they are even like outside of the radar.

0: you know, like from the refugee, you know, it's called Turkana people. So that year, back to the book, I decide, okay, I was driving there and then I fly to there. I was like tourist. This time I decide to walk with a camel, like a local people, to go to that region. Mm. Yeah.
1: Then you put so much of your own personal life mm-hmm. into the book. You mm-hmm. openly talk about the experiences, yeah. the loss you are working on getting through, and mm-hmm. things that have been happening to you in 10 years. Mm-hmm. Don't you feel a bit exposed? Because as a writer, yeah. you know, like you think, where do you draw the line? How do you yeah. do that?
0: So, yeah. So actually, as I told you, you know, like I never thought about I could be a writer. I never thought about that I could publish my personal diary to the public. But so I do not have this mindset of writer. So I... Honest, I do not know how to draw the line. Okay, which part is personal, which part I could show it to others. But what I know is a lot of this personal experience, you know, is really contributed. It's the foundation of what we say, the history, the relationship between China and Africa. China-Africa relations, you know, is not only the macro side, it's the project, the history, but also is building by the individual like me. Like you, you know, like these personal talkings. We have a name, Monica, Lin, right? Mm-hmm. I think we want, I want to give a new perspective to others, you know, like here is not a group of Africans, a group of Chinese. Mm-hmm. Here is Monica, here is Lin. We are different and we are here for different reasons. Yeah.
2: Monica, besides Qi Lin, do you know any other Chinese people that have been chronicling about Africa? Is it rare, you know, to meet someone in person? Yeah.
1: The other book that I have read and enjoyed mm-hmm. by a Chinese on Africa was written by Li Xinfeng, Professor Li Xinfeng. Mm-hmm. He tracked the Chinese descendants of Kenya again.
0: Okay.
1: Yes. So
0: oh, yeah.
1: Yes. And I also like exactly the same aspect. It's not a dry academic book. Mm-hmm. It's a personal story, it's a personal journey. And you're not just seeing the people that he's interacting with, you're also seeing the person.
0: Yeah.
1: And otherwise, most of the writing, it's really, you know, academic numbers, figures, so many bridges built, so many thousands. It's not something you can relate to. So I definitely get what you're saying. And I think maybe we need more books like this to connect us as people, not at international level, at government level, as human beings.
2: Actually, Professor Li Xinfeng, I think he's now retired. He used to head the African Institute of the Chinese Academy of Social Sciences.
1: Exactly.
2: He's from a more academic background. Uh-huh. So he's written a book that yes. interested you. No,
1: he's also a poet. So I think it comes through in his book. It's got a beautiful cadence. It's, believe me, it's not dry academic.
0: I'm going to read it.
2: Yeah. We need
1: yeah. You really have to.
0: Yes, yes.
2: Yes, I think, Qi Lin, you've already talked about why you choose to go to Turkana region, but why it's so special? Because, you know, Africa is so huge, right?
0: Yeah.
2: There are so many different routes and destinations.
0: Yeah. So I think I have to talk about why Africa. Yeah, mm-hmm. So actually, my grandfather, he was one of the medical doctors which was sent to Somalia more than 50 years ago. Uh-huh. It was 1969. And when I was young, and he always talked about, you know, the fascinating stories about Somalia. Mm. And also, so Africa is so big, I cannot talk about us. Mm-hmm. As a whole, and I only visit around 10 countries in Africa, and what I know is especially the East Africa. And back to Turkana, of course, I talk about is you feel different, and also in the same time is the human cradle, you know, like it's the cradle of the human, it's the cradle of mankind. Mm. 1984. The researchers, they discovered the most complete skeleton of all the human species, the Turkana boy. And second, the location is very interesting. So is in the northwest part of Kenya, neighborhood of Ethiopia, South Sudan, and Uganda. So the culture and everything is so diversified, and that's really interests me. Yeah, and also the Turkana Lake is the biggest desert lake in the world.
2: Monica, you've been to Kenya. Have you been to Turkana region? You know, as lucky as Chile.
1: Well, not quite as inside as he's gone. Okay, I'll confess. Mm-hmm. Only as far as nice tourist resorts on the edges of okay. the region.
2: Okay, before we go to that, I would like you to assume, you know, what kind of obstacles or challenges Chilling has met during his trip.
1: Okay.
2: Because you said it's different, right? Yeah. What would you assume?
1: It's different. Okay, the moment you say a camel, which you don't know because you were in Zim, it's definitely going to be desert. So, and it means you've got a lot of walking. It means water is going to be at the center of the story because you're always looking for the next water source. And also, I think you are going to meet people who maybe really live from day to day and maybe have to make some very hard decisions for survival. Mm-hmm. I think you're also going to meet people whose perception of life is different from yours. And maybe you discover that some of the things that we value in our lives are totally useless. Like right now, we are practically connected to our mobile phones. But when you get to a place with no reception, you suddenly find you can throw it away, right?
0: Yeah. Mm-hmm.
1: Yeah.
2: So did Monica capture it right?
0: Yes, yes. That's one of the big part. No signal, no cell phone. No worries.
2: And what about water?
0: So not only water, but it's really day-to-day survival. Because, of course, without water, you cannot survive. Of course, they have snakes and other animals, and they have, out of sudden, there's rain. Yes, even in the desert, they have rain, and it's huge rain. It's very dangerous because it can cause the flash flood.
2: Wow.
0: Yeah. So day to day, I have to learn how to survive. And then I had to really mention about Martin. You see, people say, okay, you hire a guide and then he's taking you there. No, it's not true. You know, like, of course, okay, I hired him as a guide, but he is my mentor. You know, he teach me how to become a human. What kind of human is like really the starting point of our human as a human being, you know, like a hunter-gatherer, you know, nomad, and the survival skill in the field, you know, he teach me how to read the cloud, how to read the grass, and how to smell the signs of dangerous. And at the beginning, I am his student. I cannot help, I just like watching. Mm-hmm. Okay, how to do that. And then later, I am his helper. So while he's packing the camel, I can contribute, you know, tighten up the ropes, and then eventually, okay, I graduate. I'm his partner, you know, like we can take turns to handle the camel equipage, and we can take turns to lead the road.
1: Mm. So, yeah. When a foreigner mm-hmm. writes about Africa, mm-hmm. there's always the temptation mm-hmm. to produce poverty porn, mm-hmm. even for the media and
0: yes.
1: everything.
0: Yes.
1: But I note that you really did avoid that.
0: Mm-hmm.
1: How did you do that?
0: Yeah.
1: Because you tell the story mm-hmm. without giving the impression that you are projecting mm-hmm. poverty.
0: Mm-hmm.
1: You are just telling people stories. Mm-hmm. How did you manage to do that?
0: Mm-hmm.
1: It's really admirable.
0: Okay, so I'm nothing special. At the first time I went to Africa, I'm full of stereotypes about Africa. Okay, this place must be hot. Must be have a conflict, must be have all kinds of weird disease. But when I arrived there, nothing I was learned, nothing I was told. You know, like it's very different. So after I lived for a few years, little by little, okay, I see the truth. Because misunderstanding is sometimes, you know, like as a Chinese, we don't speak English and mm-hmm. We didn't travel. For the internationalized of Chinese, I think it's only like after 80s or 90s. I'm like one of the lucky group that who can visit Africa. Mm-hmm. Yeah. And also, you talk about poverty. Yeah. How do we define the word poverty? Mm-hmm. If we define this word by how much money we have, China is still a developing country. Of course, you see China, oh, we are so strong. But per capita, we are not as rich as the Western people. Mm-hmm. But when I go to Africa, when I'm in the field, I'm with the Kenya people, you see, they are happy. They are happier than me. I have a vehicle. They have a camel. You know, a vehicle is more expensive than a camel, but they are happier. Their spirit, their heart is richer than me. So I'm poor, they are rich, yeah.
2: I think you brought up a very interesting topic because several of my African friends, they did tell me, how do you define poverty? They would think a local person with, not a camel, but with a cow, they're rich. You know, cow is their bank. It's not necessarily you have a certain balance in your typical bank card. It's just, you know, you're with the nature, you have your stock, then you're rich. You're not that, you know, poor as defined by the Western standards, yeah, or the so-called.
1: I think the Mali president, mm-hmm, he, at the 77th,
0: yeah,
1: UN,
0: yeah,
1: he did quite a hard-hitting speech, mm-hmm, where he said, part of Africa's poverty is a construct, mm-hmm, because we have a big economy that is not captured in dollars. Like for the people you see, they might exchange things with no money changing hands. So how do you capture that economy before you decide that this person is poor? So I agree with you that, yeah, the definition of poverty is quite complex,
0: yeah, mm-hmm,
1: and I'm happy, mm-hmm, that your writing, mm-hmm, picks that up, and you choose to talk about people and relationships and the things that make us human beings. Mm-hmm. I really liked that part.
2: Yeah, I think we've been seeing growing exchanges between China and Africa. With three of us, we've been benefiting from such exchange programs. And I'm wondering, with this growing exchanges, what kind of Africa would you like to bring to China? Mm-hmm. You want to tell the Chinese audiences?
0: When I was in Kenya 2011, you know, like most of the Chinese are doing construction and also trading. And later around 2016, I see people started to put factories, maybe like the labor intensive factories and also some factory related to infrastructure. And nowadays, I see more and more high tech, you know, like connections between China and Africa. You see, these days we talk about the ChatGPT, and most of people, we don't know, there's a big connection between the ChatGPT and the Kenya people. Is the Kenya engineers labor the world to train this large language model? So they're already there, yes. I think that's the future. You know, mm-hmm, there are so many ways that so, and I'm still seeing it growing. Yeah, so I have the confidence. Yeah.
2: What about you, Monica? You've been here in China for many times, and what kind of stories of China would you like to bring to Zimbabwe and to the broader Africa?
1: We should all take time to know each other as human beings, and then have an opinion of the individual. I mean, 1.3, 1.4 billion people?
0: Exactly.
1: You, yeah, cannot define them through one individual.
2: No.
1: Then also the fact that China is complex. It's got highly developed parts. It's got parts that are still being brought forward. And that's, as far as I can see, there's a lot that connects us rather than what divides us. You break it down to simple things. Respect for elders, the need for identity as part of your culture. All these are things that when you look at it, we are quite similar. But because we don't take enough time to know each other as human beings, we are divided when we shouldn't be. Mm. Yeah, I think that's what I would want to tell Africa.
2: Yes, you have experiences actually visiting China, but we do have a lot of, most of the Africans, they haven't been to China. But with

0: this growing China-Africa cooperation, we've seen a lot of projects being implemented in Africa in local communities, like what Qilin has been doing, vocational training, things like that. So have you noticed the changes of perceptions of local people when it comes to, you know, the Chinese community, the China-Africa cooperation?
1: I think the perceptions change when people have a real connection with the Chinese in their community. But on a whole, I think there's still a lot of work from both sides. And I think it's important for every Chinese person in Africa to realize that they're an ambassador of China, whether they are connected to the government officially or not, or as private individuals, that whatever they do has an impact on the rest of the Chinese community in Africa. And it's also the same with Africans interacting with the Chinese. We should also realize that in every interaction, we are shaping the perception of the Chinese of Africans. Yeah, I think there's still a lot of work for all of us.
0: Yeah, before we go, we are still curious to know your next plans. Where would you like to go? Are you still going to travel in Africa or any other regions in the world?
2: Of course, back to Africa. And I've been so many times to Turkana, and I still want to go back again. And the first time driving there, later flying, take a camel, even I travel with a motorbike once. And this was like 5 years ago, and this time if I want to go back again, I want to bring a robot. Robot is like a baby of mankind. I want to bring this baby to our hometown, to Turkana. I think that will be very interesting.
1: Mm-hmm.
2: Yeah. And also, like, the mind of this baby is AI.
0: Mm-hmm.
2: I wonder if AI sees the birthplace of mankind, maybe he can learn something.
0: Yeah. And Martin is going to join you for your next trip?
2: Maybe, yes.
1: Maybe
2: also
1: so.
2: Kipesh. Yeah.
0: What about you, Monica? I know you've been writing a book about China, right? So can you just give us a preview of it? What's it about?
1: Okay, it's about China and Africa, some of the issues we've been discussing. I've taken a few case studies of bad relations between the Chinese and the Africans and try to understand how did we get to here, and also suggest a few solutions. Hopefully it will be out in August. I've had a few issues with the editors. I think they've been trying to fit it into a box, which is not what I set out to do. But hopefully that's resolved now.
0: It is true that China-Africa relations are built through trade, major projects, and diplomacy, but also through ordinary people who are willing to know one another, explore each other's worlds, and listen to one another's stories. That's it for this edition of China-Africa Talk. You can find us on major podcast platforms and on Substack. Just search China-Africa Talk. I'm Gao Junya. Thank you for listening. Bye for now.
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1: From north to south, east to west, people in China are chasing their dreams and leaving their mark. Want to know how they beat the odds and made a difference? Footprints brings you the true life stories of their journeys.
2: Hello, welcome to Footprints. I'm Bob Jones. During our previous episode of Zhang Shui, The Unstoppable, we learned how ZX Moto founder Zhang Shui realized his professional motorcycle rider dream at 19 years old by chasing a TV crew van for 3 hours and 100 kilometers in cold driving rain. His strong willpower, persistence and hardcore grit won him the TV exposure he wanted and got him into a professional rider team. 2 years later, he gave up the pro rider dream and went for a much grander ambition to make the best high-performance motorcycles. In episode 2 of Zhang Shui, The Unstoppable, we are going to learn about the ZX Moto boss's entrepreneurial adventures in Chongqing, where, with the same grit and can-do spirit, he rolled out his high-performance motorcycles, which nailed the Chinese manufacturer's historic 3 wins of its debut season in the World SSP category at the Superbike World Championship, along with French rider Valentin Debies.
3: 本田，就电视里面出的那个吗？
4: It was a Honda, the one in the video.
3: 神一样的存在。
4: Absolutely divine in my heart. 我们赢了！We've won!
3: 神也不过如此。
4: I'd say even divine gods are not invincible.
2: If nothing could stop Zhang Shui's wheels when he was chasing his professional rider dream 20 years ago on the country road of Huaihua, Hunan province, he was equally unstoppable in his chase for his next big dream years later. In 2024, Zhang Shui left Kove Moto, the company he had co-founded, where he led the development of the brand's first popular domestic recreational motorcycle model. It might not be an easy move to leave under those circumstances for many, but it was somewhat predictable in Zhang Shui's case, if we take a look back at all the important turning points in his previous career pursuits. To join the professional motorcycle riding team, he closed his repair shop when he was just 19. In his 20s, he left his project leader job at the motorcycle factory in Jinhua, Zhejiang Province. According to Zhang, at that time, he had lobbied his then-boss to invest in the development of high-performance motorcycles. When the project was called off for some reason, he quit. Even in those early years, Zhang Shui had formed his own decision-making logic.
3: 我所有的决定其实我都是问我自己，我不会犹豫，我不会墨迹，也不会纠结。
4: For all my decisions, I will first ask myself some questions. After that, I don't hesitate, nor do I try to put it off. Will become all tangled up. The project I wanted to do the most at the Jinhua factory had been dropped. What should I do then? So I asked myself 3 questions. Am I happy here? Do I have a high income here? And can I learn anything here? I think whoever needs to decide whether he should remain or leave a job, he can ask himself these 3 questions. If he gives affirmative answers to 2 out of the 3, then stay in the job. If only 1 answer is positive, it's okay to carry on a bit longer. If all 3 answers are affirmative, you should be very happy working here. But if all 3 answers are negative, then it's time to say goodbye.
2: After quitting Kove, nothing could stop the ambitious entrepreneur from doing what he truly wanted to do. He founded ZX Moto in April 2024 and began to focus on high-performance motorcycles and proprietary engine development. 6 months later, his first assembly line was completed. By December that year, the first ZX Moto motorcycles had rolled off the assembly line. Despite its short history, ZX Moto, the ZX from Zhang Shui's initials, is seeing profits, and it only took the brand 2 years to achieve this.
3: From the results,
4: as our results show, we have been developing quite speedily. By the

0: the end of last year, we basically crossed a survival level threshold, with our production volume reaching 25,000 units. 20,000 units is the survival level threshold. Crossing that, you survive. Currently, there are many manufacturers in China producing similar products. Their products are generally priced at around 5,000 to 8,000 yuan per unit. We sell at around 15,000 per unit.
1: Zhang Shui has a clear blueprint for the long-term development of his brand. Instead of engaging in profit-driven price competitions, he sets himself a higher goal.
0: 我去做什么呢？我去做和本田去竞争。What I aim to do is to compete with Honda and the likes. It's challenging, but if we succeed, wouldn't it be cool? The profit margin will no doubt be much higher than what we get from low-price competitions.
1: According to Zhang, the company's total output value reached some 750 million yuan, or about $100 million in 2025, with more than a tenth of it channeled to research and development. The company received an angel financing round of 20 million yuan 3 months after its establishment, and an A round financing of 90 million yuan in January 2026. At present, ZX Moto has independently developed and mass-produced two high-performance engines, joining manufacturers from Europe, the US, and Japan in the field of medium and large displacement high-performance motorcycle engines. At the Portuguese round of the Superbike World Championship, the competing model ZX Moto 820RR-RS, rode by French rider Valentin Debise, was built from production models with some track-based modifications. Its engine, frame, and electronic controls are all developed by the company's own team. Securing its historic double victory at the prestigious WSBK race, ZX Moto saw a surge in pre-orders, with projected annual sales nearing 60,000 units and revenue close to 1.8 billion yuan. However, in the middle of the sales upsurge, the entrepreneur issued a purchase restriction on inexperienced riders, which led to some complaints.
2: 我说我有一半是车友，一半是商人，您信还是不信？
0: If I say I'm a half motorbike enthusiast and a half a businessman, would you believe it? Recently, we received some customer complaints because I said we wouldn't sell the ZX 820 model to riders with less than 1 year's riding experience. Some customers complained about the purchase restriction. We knew it would affect our sales by about 10% according to our initial estimation. Now it seems it will impact more than just 10%.
1: This might not sound like a wise move, at least financially, but in the mind of the entrepreneur, there are things more important than grabbing short-term profit. The rider turned entrepreneur warns with impressive honesty about the potential driving risk of this particular high-performance model.
2: 我知道这个车是很危险的，就是我们这种大排量的摩托车。
0: I know this motorcycle model can be dangerous to some riders. Big displacement motorbikes can easily excite riders. When the revs rise, the loud engine roars, it could make young riders super excited. It will become a dangerous ride if the excitement rules over the rider. The current purchase restrictions might cut into our immediate profit, but if the public debate it sparks could lead to a tiered driving license system on motorbikes, it will still be a noble cause. I may make less money this year, but we are aiming at making ours a high-end global brand. Perhaps 10 years later, when I look back at this move, I'd probably be feeling really proud, and the current loss will be negligible.
1: As for how high-end the entrepreneur has in mind about his brand, he answered,
0: 我说以前说是神一样的那个存在哈。Earlier, I mentioned another motorcycle brand that I considered divine in my heart. I now want my own motorcycles to hold similar divinity in the hearts of users in the future.
1: You're listening to Footprints.
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16: The Yellow River, the second longest river in China, is regarded as a shaping force in the history, economy, and culture of northern China. Today, about 100 million people live within its water basin, making up nearly 9% of the country's population. How is climate change felt at its headwaters, and what are the locals doing to cope with it? What are the descendants of the boatmen doing? What has kept some people from leaving their home village by the river, and what has drawn others back? Could the fading fishing community revive in the time of digital transformation? From 2021 to 2024, our reporters visited the upper, middle, and lower reaches of the Yellow River, talked to the herders, farmers, boatmen, fishermen, and eco-activists who share a close bond with the river, and present their stories in pictures, podcasts, and videos, all in our 12-part series, The Yellow River Mosaic, available only on CGTN Radio.
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18: From north to south, east to west, people in China are chasing their dreams and leaving their mark. Want to know how they beat the odds and made a difference? Footprints brings you the true life stories of their journeys.
1: You're listening to Footprints. I'm Bob Jones. Back in 2024, when Zhang Shui launched his own startup, he set the goal of making his motorcycles one of the top 10 global brands. Now, how far off is this future in his estimation? Zhang Shui answers without hesitation.
15: When I founded ZX Moto, I set a goal for myself to achieve it in 10 years, but we've already come to the current status in 2 years' time. Perhaps it won't take 8 years to realize our goal, to be honest. It's highly likely that 6 years will be enough.
1: The entrepreneur says the strengths of his motorcycles lie with cost efficiency and high-performance engines. He believes in the not-too-far-away future, high-end motorcycle brands in China will probably take over half of the world's high-end motorbike market. As part of its development strategy, the company wants to validate technology through top-tier competitions and define itself as a global brand with track performance. So, from the very beginning, they've set their eyes on world-class events such as the World Superbike Championship, the Dakar Rally, and the World Motorcycle Grand Prix. Zhang Shui says there are cases where they build a motorcycle for a specific race. An example is the 450 Rally, a model designed with the Dakar Rally in mind.
15: Such an extremely powerful motorcycle is simply not meant for everyday use. It was pure racing incarnate. We won't make money making it, but it stands as a totemic product of our brand. When we challenge ourselves to develop such products, the entire R&D team gets motivated. I want the team to push themselves for such technical heights. Such thrilling feats foster team growth. If I had them develop unchallenging products day after day, I fear their passion would fade with time.
1: Outside work, the entrepreneur runs his own social media account, talking directly to the end users, listening to their feedback and handling after-sales issues in real time. Rising from a motorcycle mechanic, engineer and pro rider, the hands-on boss knows his motorcycles inside out. He could often instantly identify the problems simply by listening to the engine noises online. Clearly, he knows how to make his motorcycles run further ahead.
15: When it comes to building sporty motorcycles, our strengths are very evident. When producing utility vehicles, lightweighting isn't a major priority. But for superbikes for race purposes, weight reductions are vital, and that's where my expertise can help.
1: In the meantime, he encourages his engineers to innovate and to challenge themselves. Take vehicle weight cuts, for example. Reducing the weight of motorbikes incurs costs. Zhang Shui gives his engineers and department heads a free hand to make their own calls when it comes to trials on vehicle weight reduction within their own specific cost control limit. His approval is only needed when the cost goes beyond a certain amount.
15: What I want my employees to have are three things: profitable products, a chance to work on challenging projects, and a sense of achievement. And that's what we have now. When we won the WSPK trophies and brought them back home, everyone here celebrated with genuine excitement. Isn't working in such an environment more pleasant than working elsewhere?
1: Following his double victory at the Portuguese round, Valentin Debiz delivered another stunning performance in early May, securing the Chinese brand's third win of the season in the World Supersport category at the Hungarian round of the WSBK. As Debiz and his teammates ready themselves for more action for the next round of 2026 World Supersport Championship races with their Chinese brand superbikes, ZX Moto fans are hoping for more podium victories. But Zhang Shui himself remains quite cool-headed about future race results.
2: 我告诉大家, 胜败是尝试, 就是不 不可能长胜，没有这种事情。
0: Let me say this. Wins and losses are the norm. It's impossible for anyone to always win. There's no such thing as guaranteed victories. We might face mechanical problems, crashes, or some other conditions. But of course, we hope to secure good results, podium wins, and even get the championship.
1: He picks up the trophies from the 2026 WSBK Portuguese round.
0: Look, this is our trophy. It has our racetrack map on it. The trophy for each leg is different. And this other trophy is for best lap in the race.
1: Such trophies were perhaps the ones he once longed to win 20 years ago as a professional motorbike rider. Now he has won them in another way, which has made up for what he didn't get as a young rider. What's more important is that he did achieve his dream of making China's fastest motorbikes. As people applaud his achievements and marvel at his extraordinary life journey, Zhang Shui summarized his life experience on social media. He writes, "If you work hard on something, not because you long for the end result, but because you truly love it, the results may really be different."
2: 就是我们在骑车的时候脑子是最放空的。
0: Let me share this with you. When people are on their motorbikes, their minds are the most relaxed. That's the stage when we are doing something we like. There are many reasons why people love riding motorcycles. Some enjoy the scenery along the way. I simply enjoy the riding process, the state of being on the road and controlling the vehicle. It's a pure pleasant feeling when I make a turn at a road juncture and feel the breeze brushing over my face.
2: 然后心情就会很愉悦。
1: As Zhang Shui and ZX Moto race towards more victories on the path towards becoming the world's leading brand, let us revisit the legendary entrepreneur's viral line from 20 years ago.
0: Go for your dream. I will live my life to the fullest because I'm brave.
1: With that, we come to the end of episode 2 of Zhang Shui, The Unstoppable. Thank you for being with us. If you're interested in hearing more,

0: In 2023, 5.75 billion journeys were made into China's forests, wetlands, and villages. That's almost 4 trips for every person in China. Ecotourism is booming, and with it comes jobs, joy, and a greener way to travel. Breathing the fresh air, feel the soil beneath your feet. 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It's our home, our healer, our hope. 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
1: I was born on the 17th of November.
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